Bell, you shall devour with the sword, for the mouth of the Lord has spoken. If you be willing and obedient, you shall eat the good of the land. One translation says that if you be willing and obedient, you should eat the best of the land. Another translation says that if you be willing and obedient, you should eat the good of the land. Another translation says, if you be willing and obedient, God said, I will make you rich. Hey, man. So it sounds like it's some good stuff. I can see where we have won when we are willing and obedient. When it comes to willingness and obedient, willingness is about the heart condition. Obedience is about faith. Willingness is about the heart. Obedience is about faith. So when you get your heart condition right and willingness, then your faith will be demonstrated in obedience. Willingness is about the heart. Obedience is about faith. Now let's go to 1 Peter chapter 5, verses 5 through 8. And it reads, likewise, ye younger, submit yourselves unto the elders, unless you, or when you receive your bachelor's degree or your master's, then you don't have to submit. No, it doesn't say that. It says, likewise, ye younger, submit yourself unto the elders. Yea, all of you be subject one to another. Be clothed with humility, for God resists the proud and giveth grace to the humble. Humble yourselves, therefore, under the mighty hand of God, that he may exalt you in due time, casting off. Now, when is the exaltation going to occur? Well, it's going to occur in God's timing, and it will be manifested through throughout your humility. Okay? As you humble yourself under the mighty hand of God or the word of God, then God will exalt you in due time. God will exalt us in his timing. Then he says here, that while you're going through this humility stage, waiting on God to exalt you, casting all your cares upon him, for he careth for you. Be sober, be vigilant, because your adversary, the devil, as a roaring lion, walk about seeking whom he may devour. Seeking whom he may devour. These scriptures here in 1 Peter chapter 5, in this modern time we live in, by being humble, submitting ourselves unto God, waiting on God to exalt us, or waiting on for our exaltation or our manifestation, it seems to be archaic in some circles. This is old school stuff. We don't have to do all that, you know. We got GP chat, we got Google, we got all these social media. So we don't have to do all this stuff. We've gotten free from all that. Well, how many of you know God hasn't changed? He's the same yesterday, today, and forevermore. So to experience the exaltation of God, we need to humble ourselves. We need to wait on God to exalt us. 1 Thessalonians 5, 12 and 13. And we beseech you, we urge you, brethren, to know them which labor among you and are over you in the Lord,
and admonish you, and to esteem them very highly in love for their work's sakes, and be at peace among yourselves. So he's telling us we need to know those who labor among you. And so in knowing each other and who labor among each other, or between each other, or amongst ourselves, we need to be willing and obedient in our area. We need to humble ourselves. But what is the main factor there here that we see that is going to help us to know each other, that we labor among each other, to esteem each other, is the word called submission. Okay? Submission. There are some kingdom words that we will learn from the scriptures that your flesh don't like. One of these kingdom words is submission. Submission. There are three areas that we need to execute submission. Now, when it comes to submission, submission is manifested, or it is obeyed to by the condition of our heart of being willing. Okay? And submission, there's three areas in the kingdom of God that we need to submit to. If you're not submitting to all three of these areas, or one of these areas, or two of these areas, you are not in kingdom submission. Okay? So the first area that we need to submit to is submit to the word. Submit to the word. How do we submit to the word? By being clothed with humility, humbling ourselves under the mighty hand, or unto the word of God, we submit ourselves. How do we do that? We say, in submission to the word, we say the word is the final authority. So we submit to that. There's no ifs, ands, buts, maybe, possible, could it be, would it be, should it be. No, we submit unto the word. The second area that we submit unto is unto the Holy Spirit. How can you be led if you do not submit? Okay? A lot of people, they run from correction. Okay? A lot of Christians, they hear corrections, or they may hear about correction or being corrected, but they run from correction. The only time that you'll be able to experience the benefits or the power from correction is when you receive correction. You can hear correction all you want, but if you do not receive it, then you will not be able to experience the benefit from correction. So that's when submission comes in. Submission is a powerful word. Submission will cause you to move and shake in the kingdom of God. You go from faith to faith, from glory to glory by submission. So first we have to submit to the word of God. Number two, we have to submit unto the Holy Spirit. And the third area in the kingdom of God, we have to submit unto people. Oh, Jesus. It's going to be one of these Sundays, I can feel it. But we're blessed. We are willing. All right? So if you're submitting unto the word of God, and you're submitting unto the Holy Spirit, but you're not submitting unto people, you're not submitting. Or if you submit unto people, and you submit unto the Word, but you don't submit unto the Holy Spirit, you're not submitting. Or you submit unto the Word, but you don't submit to the Holy Ghost. You don't submit unto people, you're not submitting. All right? So submission helps us in being clothed with humility and to be under the mighty hand of God. Submission in the kingdom of God is self
initiated. Say, what does that mean? It means that you make that decision to submit, okay? If I have to tell you to submit, and then you submit, you didn't submit. Because submission is self-initiated. Well, you know, Pastor, if you just tell me what I need to do, I'll do it. That's rebellion. Because if you have a willingness and obedient, and you understand the power of submission, I don't have to tell you. You, submission is self-initiated. You will initiate submission. You'll come in submission and see the things that need to be done in the ministry without me saying anything to you. You will submit to that and take care of that. Oh, glory. Aren't y'all glad I'm going on the fast for 21 days? So, but I'm still preaching though. So, and being under the fast, I'm going to be, ooh, Jesus. Ain't going to have no donuts and no sausage McMuffins in me or none of that stuff. Straight up Holy Ghost. Yeah, submit. So submission is self-initiated. If I have to tell you, if other people have to tell you to do certain things, you're not submitting. Because submission is, it lines up with willingness. It's a condition of your heart. Okay? So submission is self-initiated. Nobody makes you submit. Nobody makes you submit. It's a condition of your heart. Now, go to Hebrews 13, 7 to 8. Then we're going to go to verse 17 and verse 24. Are y'all okay? Yeah. Submission. Okay. He says, remember them which have the rule over you, who have spoken unto you the word of God, whose faith follows, considering the end of their conversation or their lifestyle. Excuse me. Jesus Christ the same yesterday and today and forever. All right. Let's go to verse 17. Obey them. Uh-oh, here we go. Here come that nasty, dirty word. Obey. It's so nasty and dirty that you got believers who are getting married these days and they have taken that out of the vows. You ain't gonna obey. Well, your marriage has already started in rebellion. Because that's submission. All right? Submit. Remember, we submit unto the word, we submit unto the Holy Spirit, and we submit unto people. So now he's teaching us here how to submit unto people. He says, obey them that have the rule. That word rule in the Greek means who manage or watch over or cover. Okay, not like a dictator or anything. Who manage over you and submit. There it is. Submit yourselves, for they watch for your souls as they that must give an account, that they may do it with joy, not with grief. Why? For that is unprofitable for you. So your rebellion is not hurting the individual who's over you. Your rebellion is hurting you. Why is that? Because he says, submit under the mighty hand of God, which is the word, the Holy Spirit, and people, and God will exalt you in due season. So you're not experiencing exhortation of the Lord. Now you can experience exhortation of the world, but the heart of the nature of the world, whatever the world giveth, ask Joy Reid. Yeah, y'all know who Joy Reid is? Yeah. Whatever the world gives. See, but whatever God gives, his gifts and callings are without
repentance. Okay? So it is unprofitable for you and for me too, because I have to submit too. Verse 24. Salute all them that have the rule over you, and all the saints, they of Italy, salute you. So we see here in the word of God, in the kingdom of God, submission is an act of the heart. Submission is self-initiated. Nobody makes you submit. Submission is empowerment. If you are faced with someone who's trying to overpower you or bully you, whatever, and you know your ability, you know what you can do, but instead of just wiping them out, I choose to submit. Now, in the natural, when you see individuals who walk that way by faith, willingness and obedient now, it looks like in the natural, it's a perception of being a punk. But you're more empowered, because that submission empowerment that you choose to exercise is not so much for you, but it's more so towards that individual. Because, hey, if we keep it real, I can take you out. I know my power. But I choose to give self-initiation of submission. I'm willing to submit. That's why y'all have heard me say, I coined the phrase, you need to deal with people who maybe be confrontation or whatever. You know, when it comes to the word, I see what you're saying. I choose to submit. Because I can slice them and dice them all day. But it's a more of an empowerment protection for that individual. Let me show you what I'm talking about. Play that first video. Hi.

0: just choose to submit. Now, if I look at that, y'all look at it, oh man, the cat and dog. That is what is called a servile cat from Africa. These type of cats, a lion only wins 50% of their battles. That's why they sleep all the time and they're resting because they're fighting all the time and they wore out. This cat never loses a battle. This cat can take down, it could destroy a lion. This African cat can destroy a tiger, anything, because it has a teeth that is so powerful that it can rip another animal apart. This cat would have destroyed that dog. But that cat decided, I'm going to submit. Because I could really take you out. You can be Asian buffet. I know my ability, I know my power, but I choose to submit. All right. And a lot of people, they try to domesticate these type of cats, and it's been shown that the cats destroy their owners and stuff. They just rip them apart. They powerful cats. All right. But the cat said, I choose to submit. And you didn't see the dog. He was, you know, you ever met individuals, you know, they were, they were barking at you, and you like, I choose to submit. I could wipe you out like that, but I choose to submit because submission is in more in power for you than for me. Okay? A person who understands submission, they understand their value, their worth, their position in Christ. A person who understands that, they don't have any issues of submitting because they know who they are. It doesn't make them less than. It doesn't make them weak. The world perceives that. Religion perceives that. But you know who you are. So what you choose to submit, to humble yourself instead of wiping you out. Now, this next video we're going to watch an individual who don't understand about submission. Okay? And submission rebellion doesn't have nothing to do with being young or being middle-aged or being old. It has something to do with where you taught that.
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We're always happy to get emails, and I'd like to read one to you. This is from Mary, and it's very encouraging. Thanks for having a program that is clear and that I can hear so well. My hearing has always been bad, but you are so clear. A blessing. Thank you, Mary. My dear wife Joyce tells me that my hearing, let's say, isn't what it used to be, and thanks so much for those encouraging words, and thanks so much for listening. Our dear friends, the Kalilungs, have been ministering in the Philippines, and we have not done some recordings in a while, and so the radio station has put on some of the older recordings, which I have enjoyed listening to again, and appreciate them so much. And now I'd like to get back to our study on Complete in Christ. And we were looking at the Transfiguration, and I'd like to pick up at that point. The title of our study on the Transfiguration is Transfigured and Transfixed. And our text is Matthew 16:13-17:13, Mark 8:27-9:13, and Luke 9:18-36. And in this particular study of the Transfiguration, we want to ask the question, how can one find his life by losing it? We want to answer the question, how can one find his life by losing it? From that time forth began Jesus, Matthew 4:17, as the cross of Calvary loomed larger and larger on the horizon, and cast its shadow more and more upon the path before him. Then he began to show unto his disciples how that he must go unto Jerusalem. Now back in 4:17, we had the first pivot point in Matthew's narrative, where it said, from that point, Jesus began to preach and to say, repent, for the kingdom of heaven is at hand, at the commencement of his greater Galilean ministry. But now, in Matthew 16:13 and following, it says in verse 21, from that time forth began Jesus. This is the second pivot point. As the cross of Calvary loomed larger and larger on the horizon and cast its shadow more and more upon the path before him. It says in Luke 9:51, he must set forth his face to go to Jerusalem. And Matthew 19:11 says that as he came near the city, he told them a parable to the effect that the kingdom of God would not immediately appear. It says, to show unto his disciples how that he must go unto Jerusalem and suffer many things of the elders and chief priests and scribes and be killed and be raised again the third day, Matthew 16:21. Notice the word must. Jesus, though always in control and always working good till his hour had come, was divinely driven to the cross. I think of Mark 1:12-13, where it says the Spirit of God drove him into the wilderness, where he confronted and defeated the devil in the wilderness of temptation. I think of Luke 12:49-50, where he says, I have a baptism of suffering to be baptized with, and oh, how I am I constrained within me till it be fulfilled. When Peter confessed that Jesus was the Christ, he was not thinking in terms of a cross, but in terms of a crown. At this point, Jesus needed to stress in his teaching to the 12 that we must bear the cross before we can wear the crown.
And he scores this point emphatically in Matthew 16, 22 through 28. Verse 21 is the first of three very explicit predictions in the three synoptic gospels that Jesus makes to his disciples about his death and resurrection in Jerusalem. The first prediction is in Matthew 16, 21, Mark 8, verse 31, and Luke 9, 22. The second prediction is in Matthew 17, 22 and 23, Mark 9, 30 through 32, and Luke 9, 43 and 44. The third prediction is in Matthew 20, 17 through 19, Mark 10, 32 through 34, and Luke 18, 31 through 34. So much of the future the Lord mercifully veils from us till there is greater need to know. But the Lamb who was slain before the foundation of the world and who came into the world to save sinners knew full well the future he faced. And in the words of Isaiah, he set his face like a flint. Then Peter took him, after Jesus announced his suffering and his death in Jerusalem. Then Peter took him and began to rebuke him, saying, "Be it far from thee, Lord, this shall not be unto thee." And Jesus turned and said unto Peter, "Get thee behind me, Satan. Thou art an offense unto me, for thou savorest not the things that be of God, but those that be of men." Matthew 16, 22 and 23. Peter began. Jesus stopped him dead in his tracks. Earlier, Satan tempted Christ to accept the crown and avoid the cross and failed. Matthew 4, 8 through 10. Now Satan does the same, not directly but indirectly, by working through a very close friend who had just brought such joy to Jesus' heart and inspired him greatly, and upon whom he had conferred such high praise in Matthew 16, 13 through 19, when he said, "Blessed art thou, Simon Barjona," and spoke about building his church. When the devil can't come through the front door, he will try to come through the back door. Peter meant well, but he presumed. Peter was thinking on a merely human level, not a biblical level, when he protested in the strongest possible terms that the Christ and the cross were a contradiction in terms. "This shall never be unto you, Lord." Young person, an older person, beware. When the devil cannot get you to do through an ungodly enemy, he may try to get you to do through a well-meaning friend. How Satan loves to use the misleading good intentions and dull common sense of even our closest friends. Dull, that is, spiritually speaking. Those whose intentions toward us are the best are the most dangerous to us when their intentions are merely human. Like trying to talk us out of going to the mission field when God has called us to go. So Peter went from the spokesman of the Father to the tool of the devil, from a solid stone to a stumbling stone. That's the idea of "thou art an offense unto me." A disciple can be taught of God in one matter, and yet by holding to preconceptions be wrong in another. Peter was right when he said, "Thou art the Christ," and Jesus commended him, but so wrong when he said the Christ must not go to the cross. Jesus had a way of making people think about what he said, as well we should. Take, for instance, what he said in Matthew 16, 25. "Whosoever will save his life shall lose it, and whosoever will lose his life for my sake shall find it." This was one of Jesus' favorite sayings, being found five more times in the Gospels, in so many words. In Matthew 10, 39, Mark 8, 35, Luke 9, 24, Luke 17, 33, and John 12, 25. A man who lives to please himself or never steps out of his comfort zone or tries solely for men's applause will sooner or later, better sooner than later, discover how empty life is.
But the man who responds to the call of Christ and steps out by faith will lose himself in a much higher purpose and find his true self by becoming the man God meant for him to be. No man ever finds true happiness by looking for it, but rather stumbles upon it along the path of devotion and duty, spontaneously and stupendously. He finds life in its deepest dimension and eternal duration. Life's true end, said William Penn, is to know the life that never ends. This is life eternal, Jesus prayed, that they might know thee, the only true God, and Jesus Christ whom thou hast sent, John 17:3. In my own life, the Lord has used one deep professional disappointment after another to help me experience in the Holy Spirit a deeper death, burial, resurrection identification with the Lord Jesus, Romans 6. And in doing so, has helped me to refine and redefine my motive for ministry away from how many can I successfully impress to whom can I joyfully serve? Jesus stressed that his disciples need to redefine success in Mark 10:32-45, where he told them that the Son of Man came not to be ministered unto, but to minister, and to give his life a ransom for many. Now in Matthew 16:26, Jesus asks the most simple yet most searching question. For what is a man profited if he shall gain the whole world and lose his own soul? Or what shall a man give in exchange for his soul? The loss is utterly past remedy and will soon render the gain utterly useless. A professor was lecturing on Dr. Faustus. A co-ed raised her hand and asked, what man in his right mind would sell his soul to the devil for a few short years of prosperity and prominence? The professor answered, my dear young lady, many people have sold their souls to the devil for a whole lot less. But even if Faustus could have gained the whole world, that still would have been worth a whole lot less than his soul. That is why the whole world cannot be a sufficient sacrifice to save a single soul. Only the shed blood of Christ can save a soul. Psalm 49:6-9 anticipates 1 Peter 1:18-20, which reads, for as much as ye know that ye were not redeemed with corruptible things as silver and gold, from your vain conversation received by tradition from your fathers, but with the precious blood of Christ, as of a lamb without blemish and without spot, who verily was foreordained before the foundation of the world, but was manifest in these last times for you. A Sunday school teacher was teaching his students that he makes a good bargain who buys the truth and sells it not, as Proverbs 23:23 says. Then he asked them if they could find in the Bible an example of someone who made a bad bargain. One student answered, Esau made a bad bargain when he sold his birthright for a morsel of meat. Another answered, Judas made a bad bargain when he sold his Lord for 30 pieces of silver. Another said, our Lord said he makes a bad bargain who to gain the whole world loses his own soul. Queen Elizabeth I, who reigned over England from 1558 to 1603, had 3,000 dresses in her wardrobe. Queen Elizabeth, when dying, said, millions of money for an inch of time. Jesus asked, what shall a man give in exchange for his soul? May we pray. Father, one's own precious soul is worth more than all the world, and Jesus shed his infinitely efficacious blood to redeem it. O Lord, help people to turn away from their own self-righteousness and embrace the Christ of Calvary. May he be the foundation of all of their hopes and the fountain of all their joys. Amen.

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34 verse 8 says, O taste and see that the Lord is good. Blessed is the man that trusteth in him. 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
1: Good day and welcome to Daphna's weekly Bible study broadcast. I'm so happy to have you join us, declaring that today is the day the Lord has made and we're rejoicing and we are glad in it. We're right in the middle of our study of the book of Ephesians and in chapter 4. And today we're going to start with verse 17, but we're going to sort of take a little review with Paul and his letter to the church at Ephesus. He's writing this epistle while he's in the Roman prison, but he loves the believers there, and he was big into unity. And in chapter 4, we talked about walking in unity, and then he talked about spiritual gifts, but it was important to him that there would be peace with the Jews and the Gentiles, and that there would be unity in the faith as they trusted Jesus Christ by grace through faith. They are saved, and they were coming together on common ground to walk in unity, to walk in purity, to walk in harmony, and to walk in victory. So those are the four walks that parallel the basic doctrines Paul has taught us in the first three chapters of the book of Ephesians. We talk about our walk. Our walk is worthy of his calling. We talk about the unity of the body. And today we're going to talk about putting off the grave clothes and to walk in harmony and to walk in victory. And so we're going to start today by looking in, I said 17, but we're actually going to go to verse 12. Ephesians 12, and we read scripture, and then we'll talk about those, what we've just read in the scripture. So Ephesians 4, verse 12. When I can find it here. All right, and he himself gave some to be apostles, some prophets, some evangelists, and some pastors and teachers. For the purpose for that was for the equipping of the saints, for the work of the ministry, for the edifying of the body of Christ, till we all come to the unity of the faith and of the knowledge of the Son of God, till we come to be a perfect person, a perfect man, to the measure of the stature of the fullness of Christ, that we should no longer be children, tossed to and fro and carried about with every wind of doctrine, by the trickery of men, in the cunning craftiness of deceitful plotting, but speaking the truth in love, may we grow up in all things unto him who is the head, Christ Jesus, from whom the whole body, joined and knitted together by what every joint supplies according to the effective working by which every part does its share, causes growth of the body for the edifying of itself in love. That is just a blessing and beautiful to talk about unity, to talk about cooperating. The body, he uses the body as that example. My eyes, let me see. My toes, help me keep my balance. But they're all working together in harmony and edifying in love. Love is a very important

matter, when we come together and we are all saved through the work of the cross and believing that Jesus is the Messiah, that he died on the cross for the remission of our sins, that he was raised from the dead, and we put our faith and trust in him and receive his grace, we're made part of the family of God. We are kinfolk in Christ Jesus. We are brothers and sisters. So he saw the body of Christ, and it's made up of all true believers, growing gradually until it reaches spiritual maturity. And that is talking about the measure of the stature of the fullness of Christ, knowing the fullness of Christ, putting on the Lord Jesus Christ, getting all dressed up every day in Jesus. So it's his fullness, asking him to fill us with himself every day through the power and the work of the Holy Spirit. But he also saw the local body of believers ministering to each other, growing together, and thereby experiencing spiritual unity. Important. Unity is an important word today. That's absent in a lot of our relationships, a lot of places where we work. Our world is in turmoil, but unity. There is spiritual unity among believers. That's God's call and purpose and our desire. So a missionary one time visited a pastor friend of mine asking for financial support. And so my friend said, well, what group are you associated with? And the man replied, well, I belong to the Invisible Church. So then my friend asked, well, what church are you a member of? And again, he got the answer, I belong to the Invisible Church. Getting a bit suspicious, my friend asked, what does this when does this Invisible Church meet, and who pastors it? And the missionary then became incensed and said, well, your church here isn't the true church. I belong to the Invisible Church. And my friend replied, well, here is some invisible money to help you minister to the Invisible Church. So I think they got the point across. Now, the pastor friend of mine was not denying the existence of the one body. Rather, he was affirming the fact that the Invisible Church, and that's not a biblical term, by the way, ministers through the visible church. The gifted leaders are supposed to equip the saints unto the work of the ministry, into the building up of the body of Christ. The saints do not call a pastor and pay him to do the work. They call him and follow his leadership as he, through the word, equips them to do the job. Another word for that is called growing in Christ and discipleship. And as you study together, pray together, you develop and become more equipped to serve the Lord. So we do that through the local church that is visible. The members of the church grow by feeding on the word, ministering to each other, and the first evidence of spiritual growth is Christ-likeness. Christ-likeness. Used to, we had a little bracelet that we would hand out, and it had on there, what would Jesus do? And that would sort of make us think about, in each situation that we're confronted with in life, we can ask ourselves, well, what would Jesus do right now? That's not a bad arrangement for you to pause a minute and say, Lord, what would you do? Developing Christ-likeness, developing the fruit of the Holy Spirit, which is really a picture of Jesus. So the first evidence of spiritual growth is Christ-likeness, allowing Jesus to live his life in us and through us. Being in control of our lives, yielding and surrendering, not just daily, it's second by second these days. I mean, it's just, we're faced with so many decisions and so many changes that we have to look up. We can't look down. We must look up and look unto the Father, the Lord Jesus Christ, and trust him to guide us. What would Jesus do? So, remembering that it's Christ's life in us that lives and not we ourselves. When we came to the cross, we exchanged that old me for the new me in Christ Jesus. That's beautiful. Can you really

God, through the power of the Holy Spirit, reveal that truth to you, that we can with Paul say, Galatians 2:20, that it's not I living today, but it's Christ in me. What glory should fill our souls and does fill our soul. Praise his holy name. Thank you, Lord, for that truth. Make it real in every life. Make it real in our life. Make it real in our world. Make it real in our churches. May we know our identity in Christ. So it's his life and not ours. The second evidence of Christ-likeness is stability. The maturing Christian is not tossed about by every religious doctrine that comes along. There are religious quacks waiting to kidnap God's children and get them into their fake cults, but the maturing believer recognizes false doctrine and stays clear of it. The cultists do not try to win lost souls to Christ. They do not establish rescue missions in the slum areas of our cities because they have no good news for the men and women on Skid Row. Instead, these fake teachers try to capture immature Christians, and for this reason, most of the membership of the false cults comes from local churches, particularly churches that do not feed their people the Word of God. I want to encourage you to read the Word of God every day and attend a church that preaches the Word of God so that you can grow and mature in the Word of God. The third evidence of maturity is truth joined with love. Speaking the truth in love, Ephesians 4:15. Speaking the truth in love. It has well been said that truth without love is brutality, but love without truth is hypocrisy. Love without truth. Little children do not know how to blend truth and love. They think that if you love someone, you must shield them from the truth if knowing the truth will hurt them. It is a mark of maturity when we are able to share the truth with our fellow Christians and do it in love. Faithful are the wounds of a friend, but the kisses of an enemy are deceitful. Proverbs 27:6. Faithful are the wounds of a friend, but the kisses of an enemy are deceitful. One more evidence of maturity is cooperation in Ephesians 4:16. We realize that as members of the one body and a local body, we belong to each other, we affect each other, and we need each other. It's called community. Each believer, no matter how insignificant they may appear, has a ministry to other believers. The body grows as the individual members grow, and they grow as they feed on the Word and minister to each other. Once again, the emphasis is on love, forbearing one another in love, speaking the truth in love, the edifying of itself in love. Love is the circulatory system of the body. It's what keeps us moving and going. It has been discovered that isolated, unloved babies do not grow properly and are especially susceptible to disease, while babies who are loved and handled grow normally and are stronger. So it is with the children of God. An isolated Christian cannot minister to others, nor can others minister to them, and it is impossible for the gifts to be ministered either way. So then, spiritual unity is not something we manufacture. It is something we already have in Christ, and we must protect and maintain it. That truth unites, but lies divide. Love unites, but selfishness divides. May you know the life of Christ and Jesus' fullness as you walk throughout this life and enjoy your journey. God bless you today.

0: Welcome back to another edition of A Call to Love, where we are learning through the journey how to love one another, how to love ourselves, and how to just fall in love and receive His love.
1: Yeah.
0: And so I am Matt. I'm here with my beautiful wife, Rachel.
1: Here I am.
0: And we're excited. We're excited to be with you. We're excited to just dig it up and see what happens.
1: Yes.
0: So, let me pray and we'll get going. Holy Spirit, I ask that our joy would be complete. I ask, Lord, that we would see you in new ways, that we would be deeply impacted. In the name of Jesus, I ask, Holy Spirit, that you would begin to stir up a renewed passion for you. That passion would rise, that we would feel the passion just brimming within us. Mm. That just as Jesus did when he danced and he twirled, that we would be overcome with passion for you.
1: Yeah.
0: We love you and we thank you. It's in your name we pray. Amen.
1: Amen.
0: Whew. Yeah. We're going to be in John 15 today. I have felt this hankering in my heart to talk through this, and I thought, what better space than here? So in John 15, there's this interesting section where Jesus, some call this Jesus's dissertation, Jesus's teaching, Jesus's framework for the Holy Spirit. He's introducing to a group of disciples that are in the midst of a lot of cultural tension. What I mean by that is these disciples have a phrase here in the West, have hitched their wagon. They've they've picked their team, and their team Jesus. And sometimes they don't always know why they picked team Jesus. They just know that they're on team Jesus. And Jesus comes, and they think that Jesus is going to come, and he's going to win over the people of Israel, and then they're going to storm the gates and take the city of Jerusalem by force and kick the Romans out. And instead, what Jesus tends to do is he tends to stir up the passions of his own people. And what I mean by that, and this is funny, this is how it happens. Anytime someone is radically in love, this could be in a marriage, this could be in relationship with the Lord, this could be someone who's radically in love with life. There tends to be two camps that emerge in their lives. One of them is, oh my goodness, I love the way you love. I love the way you have zeal and passion for life. Teach me. Teach me what you're doing. And equally, there's a group of people that can raise up and they say, well, what? You've got no secrets I don't have. Why is everybody looking at you? And there's an accusation and a judgment that can rise up.
1: Mm-hmm.
0: So you've got Jesus, who is radically in love with the Father.
1: Yeah.
0: I mean, just enamored by this God. He's just wrecked by him. And he walks into a city, and because he is radically in love with God, he feels the compassion of God for the people that are broken and hurting. And within every city, there's two types of people that work themselves to the surface. There's one group that says, oh, Jesus, I need a touch.
1: Yeah.
0: Come be with me.
1: Yeah.
0: And there's another group that comes and is constantly trying to disprove why this radical love isn't the way of God.
1: Right. Must be crazy.
0: Mm-hmm. And so I love this language that as Jesus has thoroughly infuriated the religious leaders of the day, his disciples who have hitched themselves to this wagon are looking at Jesus like, well, what are we going to do when you keep telling us you're going to leave us? Then what are we going to do? They have no paradigm because Jesus has stirred it up, and they're thinking, there's no way. What am I going to do? If you leave, what do we have? And Jesus begins to talk to them about, no, I'm sending you the helper. You want me to leave because I'm giving you the helper who's going to lead you into all truth. The truth is going to set you free. No longer is it going to be you feasting on my radical love. You are going to be radically touched by love himself.
1: Oh, what an incredible introduction.
0: Isn't that amazing?
1: The Holy Spirit, yeah.
0: And so we're in this, this is the framework we're in. And so he's already said here at the end of 14, he says, peace I leave with you. And then this profound thing that I keep coming back to. Jesus, he doesn't just say peace, shalom I leave to you. He says, my peace, this is 14:27. He says, my peace I give to you. Right? He is literally leaving him the peace he has had to carry, such a deep well of peace. Because everywhere he goes, he's stirring up controversy. He's like stumbling into that glory, right?
1: Right?
0: He says, no, no, no. The peace that has sustained me, I'm going to give it to you as a gift. And then 15 opens up and he's basically teaching them, this is how you're going to navigate this. Abide in the vine. I am the true vine. My Father is the vine dresser, right? And he's saying, listen, just abide with him. Be with him. Rest with him. The Hebrew word for wait is to entwine yourself with, right? Just entwine yourself. Wait on the Lord. And he will do everything that you're watching me. He's going to do all of this and more, I promise you. I'm going to give you the helper that's going to lead you and teach you how to do this. But the verse that I want to hit on, right, is this verse 11 of chapter 15. Jesus says, these things I have spoken to you, that my joy may remain in you, and that your joy may be full, or your joy may be complete. And I want to pause here and talk through this, that there's the context here. These things I have spoken to you. If you look, this is so fun. If you look at the end of chapter 14, verse 31, Jesus says to the disciples, but that the world may know that I love the Father, and as the Father gave me commandment, so I do. And then there's this phrase that says, arise, let us go from here. But that word there, arise, in the Greek, it literally is used in battle array. It's used as an army, like arise up is what it's used for. That's its predominant use. So when he says, arise, let us go from here, he's literally saying, arise, let us go into warfare.
1: Wow.
0: That's what he's saying. And then the next context is he's describing what warfare looks like. Abide in the vine. You want to be in warfare, here's how you do it. Tuck in tight with the Father. Just tuck in, let him cover you, let him love on you, let him lead you into the specific battles that he's ordained for you, and then from that place, you will find that you are the most successful warrior that ever walked the face of the earth. And so we have, this is the context here, so the context of all of this section, these things I have spoken to you, he's talking about it in the context of spiritual warfare, which is what he's modeled to these disciples for 3 years.
1: Yes.
0: Every time you stumble into something and you are just carrying the atmosphere of heaven with you, you are just feasting on who God actually is, you are going to discover that groups in opposition arise, not because you did anything right or wrong, but because they are arising against the very spirit that you have come into agreement with. Does that make sense?
1: Mm-hmm.
0: And so Jesus says, these things I have spoken. I've told you about abiding. I've told you about how to do warfare. Why? That my joy may remain in you. That my joy may remain in you, and that your joy may be full. That if we remember back on the stories of the gospel, you know, when Jesus would come into a city, inevitably what would happen was is he would find a house to go have dinner at, and literally people would flock to him because of what he carried and who he was.
1: Wow.
0: The joy that he carried was a magnet, to the point that the Pharisees, that was one of the accusations, your friend was sinners. You go, you know, he called him a drunkard, right? Why? Because people that were broken and full of sin found something of joy in him that radically broke off their perceptions of who God was.
1: Mm-hmm.
0: And so he says, I've told you these things about abiding and about warfare so that the very joy that has been a magnet to a broken world, the very joy that has come and illuminated the darkness, that's my joy, I'm going to give it to you in its fullness. That the joy that you carry, the joy that is anchored into the life source of God the Father, it would be so full, it would be complete. Three times Jesus talks about, I have come that they may know joy, and they may know it fully. That this embodiment, that is, Jesus has come that our joy would be so overflowing out of us that there ain't a one of us that would have to go look for ministry. The joy that we carry would awaken people's hearts to the fullness of who God is.
1: Yeah. So he's covered peace and joy and this helper.
0: Yeah.
1: What amazing gifts.
0: Yeah. And it's all rooted in this. And I love this language. Is there sometimes as I'm eating, I'm going to use this illustration again, as I'm eating from the tree of the knowledge of good and evil, I can begin to accumulate, well, I've got to have more joy. I've got to have more hope. I've got to have more peace. And I can actually go into my flesh and begin to try and fill myself with these things. Mm. And Jesus' whole paradigm here is about, that's not warfare. You're actually, that's where the demonic feast. Warfare looks like you abiding.
1: Yes.
0: Warfare looks like you resting. Because I love this language. Rachel and I have been talking about this quite a bit, that when in Hebrews it says that Jesus is the author and the perfecter of our faith, and how often in my places where I don't always know how to receive the love of God, or I'm still learning how to receive the love of God, in those places where I don't know how to receive his delight, I can default to places of performance. I can default to places of I need to fix this, rather than places of abiding and trusting that Jesus actually is the author and the perfecter of my faith.
1: Which the picture of him being the vine and us being the branches is so descriptive, because the branch just trusts that the life source of the vine will provide to it everything that it needs.
0: I love it.
1: And so here we are submitting and surrendering to him being our life source and him providing the peace from his very own heart and the joy.
0: Oh, it's so good. And so after everything in that first century, right, the church is just exploding. And there's not a one of those disciples that would say, oh, it's exploding because of my teaching, or it's exploding because of the ministry that I have. None of that. Revelation sums it up in Revelation 12, where it says, they were saved by the blood of the Lamb and the word of the testimony. How Jesus is transforming you and what you're seeing Jesus do. And then that last clause, because they did not love their lives to the death.
1: Wow.
0: And this place of like, so all of this abiding, all of this, he's the author and the perfecter of our faith, is in the context of us learning to trust the Lord in such a way that yielding to him,
1: yes,
0: becomes the only activity that I do.
1: Yes.
0: As I yield to his longings, and then he empowers me to walk out the blood of the Lamb, the word of the testimony, because I have not loved my life to the death.
1: Right. And I'm willing to put aside my own understanding, yes, in order to lean into the mystery that he knows,
0: yes,
1: far more.
0: And so we just speak life into the fact that these things he has said to you,
1: yeah,
0: that your joy, that his joy would be in you, and that your joy would be complete.
1: Amen.
0: We bless you in this season to know joy, to know his joy that anchors your heart in the fullness of salvation.

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Welcome to Rivers of Life Family Church radio broadcast. We are so glad you tuned in today. We choose to believe that the Lord will bless you today as you hear the Word of God and as we yield ourselves to the Holy Spirit to speak words of life over you and your family and all that you're involved with. God is good. He wants to bless us. The Bible says, surely goodness and mercy shall follow us all the days of our life. Hallelujah. So just look behind you and there it is. There's the mercy of God, the love of God, the blessings of the Lord. Over there in the book of Deuteronomy, it says, I think it's in chapter 28, it says, you'll be blessed coming in, you'll be blessed going out, blessed in the field, blessed in the city, whatever you set your hands to do. Over in Psalms chapter 1, it says, whatever you do will prosper. God wants to bless us in our life. Hallelujah. So we're going to have a time of prayer here. Well, I want to say this first, that we are a great glory center for the kingdom of God. This is Rivers of Life Family Church in Duncan, Oklahoma. I'm Pastor Glenn McGee. Again, so glad you joined in with us today. So Father, we come in the mighty, mighty name of Jesus, the name above every name. At the name of Jesus, every knee must bow. And God, we thank you, Father, that as we come together right now, in the name of Jesus, that you said you'd be in our midst. So we thank you, Father, for being with us today, God, those that are listening on the radio broadcast and all the different medias that we use. God, we thank you, God. Thank you, Father, for your blessings, God, just coming forth, God, that the grace of God will be upon all that hear this broadcast. Those needs that they may have today, whether it's physical, whether it's spiritual, whether it's financial, whether it's emotional, God, I just thank you for wholeness coming forth in the name of Jesus. We do welcome the Holy Spirit to use us today to flow like a mighty river. God, you said out of our innermost being, out of our belly, would flow rivers of living water. Thank you, Father. Thank you, Father. We choose to be yielded vessels for you to flow through us today, God, in the name of Jesus. Bless this broadcast and those that hear it. In Jesus' name, amen. Hallelujah. Praise God. Well, this is today's date. I don't know when you'll hear this broadcast, but today is the 7th. It is May the 7th, 2026. Hallelujah. And I want to say I thank God for the United States of America, that we have a special day that we set aside for prayer for our nation. And that was yesterday. Yesterday was the National Day of Prayer. Hallelujah. God says in his word, Jesus said, my house shall be called a house of prayer. Prayer is so important. We must always remain in an attitude of prayer wherever we go, whatever we do. The Bible says that we wait on the Lord all the day long. So we're in an attitude of receiving from him and communing with him throughout the day. What a wonderful thing it is that we have a relationship with Almighty God, the God of the universe, the God of creation. Oh my goodness, what a wonderful God we serve. I want to go over to the book of Isaiah starting off today, and I believe what I want to talk about today is about being a child of God, and furthermore, looking into what manner of love he has bestowed upon us. But before I do, I would like to go over to, if you go with me to the book of Isaiah, one of my favorite chapters in the book of Isaiah is chapter 40.

The names that he gave to the Holy Spirit was the Comforter. That word Comforter in the Greek is Parakletos, which means to come alongside. Oh, I love that, don't you? I felt God's presence when I said that. That he wants to come alongside you. He wants to come alongside me. He wants to walk with us. I think about this man in the book of Genesis named Enoch. It says Enoch walked with God. And he was not, for God took him. He's one man. He was a picture of the rapture to come in the New Testament church. The rapture where the church would be taken out of the earth. The Lord would come back and appear in the clouds and he would rapture the whole church. It would just kind of go up. What a day that's going to be. Hallelujah. But that Enoch was a picture of that because he never died. He never died. I think he lived to be 365 years, and the Lord just took him because he walked so close with God. He had such an intimate relationship with God that he just took him. Hallelujah. So there's that comfort, the Parakletos, the Holy Spirit, to come alongside of us. You know, Jesus said that if he didn't go away, the Comforter wouldn't come. It was expedient that I go away, he said, or the Holy Spirit wouldn't come. But thank God, he has come. On Acts, in the book of Acts, chapter 2, the Holy Spirit was poured out on the church. And what a mighty day that was. And man, that was the birth of the church. So here in Isaiah chapter 40, it begins to talk about, it prophesy about John the Baptist in verse 3. The voice of one crying in the wilderness, prepare you the way, make straight in the desert a highway for our God. Every valley shall be exalted, and every mountain and dunghill brought low. So there's that humility and that pride. Verse 5 says, the glory of the Lord shall be revealed, and all flesh shall see it. For the mouth of the Lord hath spoken it. And the voice said, cry out. And he said, what shall I cry? He said, all flesh is as grass, And all its loveliness is as the flower of the field. Look at verse 7. Here we're getting to the word. Interesting how it talked about the Comforter coming. Talked about John the Baptist preparing the way. And then here we see here that he's bringing out the word. The Bible says in John chapter 1 verse 14. Jesus was the Word, became flesh, and we beheld the glory of the only begotten of the Father, full of grace and truth. That was Jesus. He was the Word. And here it says, all grass, verse 8, all grass withers and the flower fades, but the Word of our God stands forever. I can't say enough about the power of the Word of God, the necessity, the need for you and I to get in the Word and to meditate on the Word day and night. Oh my goodness, that the Word of God would cover the earth. God, that would just cover the earth, and every person we come in contact, we bring something to them. Hallelujah. We are partakers of the divine nature of God. We're a new creation. We're a new creature in Christ Jesus. He's made us to be His children, and He wants us to show forth the reflection of our Father, the reflection of His Son, Jesus Christ, by the power of the Holy Spirit on the earth today. I want you to know you are valuable to the kingdom of God. I don't care who you are, what you do. You are valuable for the kingdom of God. You're a child of the Most High God. Hallelujah. You have a relationship with God, and God wants to use you. God wants to use me. Amen? What a wonderful thing it is. The Bible says these signs shall follow them that believe. That's you. That's me. Are you a believer? Yes, I believe you are, that you're listening today. Those that are not believers, I pray you will become a believer by the end of this broadcast. Hallelujah. So we are partakers of His divine nature, and God wants each and every one of us to bring Jesus to the world. You don't have to be a pastor, evangelist, a prophet, an apostle. You just be a child of God and bring your Father's love to the world. Amen. Hallelujah. Whew, I'm getting excited. The Word of God, it says the grass withers and the flower fades, but the Word of our God stands forever. Hallelujah. Praise God. There's so much good stuff in this entire chapter. Let's see here. There's a
a portion that I want to get to that I just love.

0: to meditate on. Let's see here. Over in verse 28, it says, "Have you not known? Have you not heard? The everlasting God, the Lord, the Creator of the ends of the earth, neither faints nor is He weary. His understanding is unsearchable." I'm telling you, what awesome God we serve, that there is no excuse for any human being. His love is so rich and so fair and so righteous. He cares for you. He cares for me. There's a song that someone wrote. I can't remember who the author was, but it says, "No one cared for me like Jesus cared for me. He cared so much that He died on the cross for you. He died on the cross for me. Rose from the grave triumphant. He overcame death, hell, and the grave." Amen. The Bible says over there in 1 John, "For this purpose was the Son of God manifest, to destroy the works of the devil." One thing I want to point out, right now it's coming to my mind. One of the biggest enemies that we have is fear. But as a child of God, we don't have to fear any longer. You see, because His love came to us. His love came, and when we receive that love and we begin to meditate and understand the great love that God has for us and what He's provided for us, then we begin to realize the fear must go. The Bible says over also in 1 John, I think it's chapter 4, verse 18, I believe it says that perfect love, that's God's love, that's that unconditional love, the agape love, it is so powerful that it casts out all fear. Any fear that might come near you, it has to go. Because God's love is greater than any fear that might come against you. I'm thinking of a scripture over there in the book of Psalms. You can hold your finger in Isaiah 40, because we're not through with that one yet. In Psalms chapter 34, it says something about fear I wanted to point out here. In verse chapter 34, verse 4 says, "I sought the Lord, and He heard me, and He delivered me from all my fears. They looked to Him, and they were radiant." They were radiant, that means they were shining with the light of God. Their faces were not ashamed. So there it is. He delivers you from how much fear? All fear. I don't care what kind of phobia you may have to deal with. I don't care what it is. God is greater than that fear. You tell that fear to go. You say it's not your portion. Over there in the book of Timothy, God told Timothy, God's not given you the spirit of fear, but as the Apostle Paul, by the unction of the Holy Spirit, God's not given you the spirit of fear, but of power and of love and of a sound mind. Amen? Power. The first thing God mentions is power. When you receive the Holy Spirit, Acts chapter 1 says, "But you shall receive power after that the Holy Ghost has come upon you." You know that word power, if you look it up in the Greek, it's a dynamo. It's where we get the word dynamite. Dynamite. Man, dynamite makes a mighty explosion. It is very powerful. It can destroy a lot of things that needs to be destroyed. Amen? Yes, it will. And the power of God will destroy the works of the enemy. That's why Jesus came, to destroy the works of the devil. Hallelujah. Thank God.
1: Thank you for joining us today. We value you and know God has a wonderful plan.

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1: 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We are a non-denominational Bible church dedicated to traditional worship and serious systematic teaching of the Bible. Texas Corners Bible Church is located on 8th Street in Texas Corners, 1/4 mile north of Center Street. At the end of today's program, please stay tuned for information on church services, printed material, and tapes.
2: If you'd open your Bibles, please, to the 44th chapter of the book of Isaiah, Isaiah 44. As we continue on in this great prophetic book of this prophet Isaiah. A couple of weeks ago, Umar Farouk Abd Allah, as an Islamic scholar, spoke to a crowd at Western Michigan University, and he brought a message to the Muslims that said they needed to start using the name God rather than Allah because they were giving the impression that they were not worshiping the same God that Christians worship. Well, I have some startling news for Mr. Abd Allah. They are not worshiping the same God. When a Muslim mentions the name Allah, he's not referring to the triune God comprised of God the Father, God the Son, and God the Holy Spirit. When a Muslim mentions the name Allah, he does not believe in a divine Son of God whose name was Jesus Christ. When a Muslim mentions the name Allah, he does not believe that this God provided a vicarious sacrificial lamb in the person of Jesus Christ who can take away all of your sins. In the Quran, Jesus is not God. He's a messenger and son of Mary. And according to the Quran, Jesus did not die on the cross. He was just a human that Allah raised up to himself who did not in fact die. The truth of the matter is the Islamic religion is an idolatrous religious system that was invented by a lust-crazed religious fanatic whose name was Muhammad. He claimed he could talk to the dead. He made up bizarre things, some of which I'll point out later this morning. The Islamic religion is an evil, godless, hateful religious system of idolatry, and one day God is going to wipe it off the face of this earth. Now you and I live in a world that's given to idolatry. And what you need to know is this: if you worship anything other than the true God of the Bible, you are in fact idolatrous. And people will invent their own gods. They'll make a person a god, a money god, a rank god, pleasure god, power god. They have their own method of salvation and worship. Mormons invent their own deity. Jehovah's Witnesses invent their own deity. Scientologists have invented their own system, as do Buddhists, Shintoists, and Taoists. People will make a god out of money, sports, out of the sun, the moon, the stars. People will worship the dead, and they will do anything but worship the true God of the Bible. And God has some news for all of these people. And what God says to all of these people is, I am going to wipe you all out. Now, God has always wanted his people to know about the evil of worshiping something other than him. He certainly wanted Israel to know it. And that's why this text shows up right here in this portion of the book of Isaiah. What Isaiah says here is, look, God wants his people to realize that the God of Israel is the only true God. This is the only God who can save people from sins. And if you trust in any other thing other than him, you're absolutely foolish. And one day you'll end up terrified, ashamed, and eternally eliminated. Now in Isaiah 44, 6-8, God reminded Israel that he's the only God. He's Israel's God. There is no God but him. And you need to understand that there is no God but the God of the Bible. There's no Allah, there's no Moroni of the Mormons, there's no Buddha of the Buddhist. There's no Brahman of the Hindus. There's only one God, and God controls things past, present, and future. There's no other God except the God of the Bible, and God wants his people knowing that. He wants his people believing that. He wants his people testifying and witnessing of that reality. There is only one God who is the rock, upon whom you may lean, upon whom you may trust for salvation, and that is the God of the Bible. Now we could define an idol as anything that man lives for, anything that man puts first in his life, that he's willing to dedicate himself to, that's an idol. Anything that a man is willing to sacrifice his time, his energy, his money, because it so stimulates him, it excites him, it arouses him, that's an idol. And God says, I don't want my people ever becoming idolatrous. I want them always to have their focus on me. But in contrast to the truth that he communicates here in the 44th chapter of the book of Isaiah, most of the religious world worships something else and they make other things their own God. A number of years ago, a nice tall boy took the Islamic name of Kareem, which means noble one, and then he added the Arabic name Jabbar, which means mighty one, and he called himself Kareem Abdul-Jabbar. A number of years ago, a young boxer out of Louisville, Kentucky, took the Islamic name Ali, which means high one of might and power, and he gave himself the title Muhammad Ali. These guys would rather worship a non-existent deity, including themselves, rather than the God of the Bible, and most of the world holds them up in high esteem and applauds them. So we really haven't changed a lot in our day from the days of Isaiah. And in this text of Scripture, God says, I want to show you the utter stupidity of worshiping in something other than me. I want to show you the utter folly of placing your faith in anything but the true God of the Bible. And there are 13 major rebukes that God presents here against worshiping idols. And in Isaiah's day, worshiping idols was big business. Guys made idols out of all kinds of things, out of metal, out of wood. There was a union that actually had a lot of people connected to it that made their living off of making these idols. And so what God says is, I want you to understand the futility of idol worship. Idol rebuke number one, those who make idols are futile. That's what he says in verse 9. Those who fashion a graven image are all of them futile. Now think about it, ladies and gentlemen. God made people in his own image, and then people try to make a god in their own image. You cannot make a god. It's God who made us. God says anybody who thinks they can come up with a god, they're futile. And that Hebrew word futile is interesting, tohu in Hebrew. It's a word that means people who try to make a god other than the God of the Bible are a total empty waste. God is not flattering these idol makers. He's saying they're all a waste of time, they're a waste of space, they're a waste of air. If a person worships any other thing other than God, their worship is a total waste. There are people who make pilgrimages every year to Iraq, to China, in Japan. There are people that will travel to Salt Lake City to worship a false god. God says, don't you understand? It's futile. It's a total waste. The second rebuke is those who consider idols precious are of no profit. He says that in verse 9. And their precious things are of no profit. People are so corrupt that they can consider things to be precious and valuable that are literally useless. I heard a famous musician said he owed his whole life to a guitar. His whole life to a guitar. I heard another famous person say he owed his whole life to music. They're trusting in something that's been invented by a man. Their whole life is given to this. And in the end, these guys who are trusting in something that cannot possibly save them will be shown to have trusted in something that was of no profit. And those words, no profit, indicate that there was just absolutely no usefulness at all to what they were trusting. There was no benefit to it at all. Some people will make another person an idol. There's no profit to that. Many actors, many actresses want to be idolized by someone. There's no profit to that. I heard someone say they worship the Beatles. There's no profit to that. There's only one who should hold first place in our hearts. And you make something other than God of the Bible first place in your heart, you'll end up eternally disappointed. There's no profit to it. The third rebuke that Isaiah presents is those who support idolatry don't know they're going to be put to shame. Verse 9 says, even their own witnesses fail to see or know so that they will be put to shame. People are just so eager to promote their idol. They're so eager to become a witness for an idol. As John Calvin said, they will defend their errors with made eagerness. And we've seen that just recently in the last couple of weeks in a press conference held by Tiger Woods. He's eager to stand up before people and promote a false god he calls Buddha. He became an international witness for a false system of worship. And God says there's coming a day when these idol worshipers will ultimately be put to shame, both him and his mother. And that word shame means this person will eventually be very disturbed in mind. Because this person will come to realize that I put my hope, I put my expectation in something that meant nothing. There will come a day when these worshipers of false gods will be seen as nothing. They'll be dried up and ashamed, realizing their life was a total waste. And you know, the Apostle Paul writing to New Testament Grace Age believers, in talking about idolatry, said in Colossians chapter 3 and verse 5 that greed for money is idolatry. Greed for money is idolatry. When one of the Vanderbilts, who was a billionaire, was dying, when he died, one of the family members asked, how much money did he leave? And someone wisely said, all of it. He left all of it. You see, ladies and gentlemen, get before God having trusted in anything other than Him. Get before God having trusted in any idol, and one will be put to shame. That's exactly what Isaiah says here. The fourth rebuke is those who fashion idols are of no profit. Verse 10, who has fashioned a god or cast an idol is to no profit. Just the idea of man being able to form a god is stupid. All religious images mean zero to the Lord. They're of no use whatsoever. God is insulted. God is appalled by anyone who thinks they could come up with a god and fashion their own god. And the point here is one who's involved in this kind of thinking and action, one who's involved in making gods, is of no use or value at all. He's nothing. He'll be brought to nothing. Those big names of religion will be seen as nothing because they made up their own god and then they somehow convinced people to follow them as they led them astray. And God says they are of no profit. The fifth rebuke is those that were the companions of these people will be brought to shame. Look at verse 11. Behold, all his companions will be put to shame. Now don't miss that, ladies and gentlemen. A companion is one who associates with those that are given to worshiping something other than God. There are people who apparently think it's just fine with God to attend a church where they don't really get serious about understanding the Word of God at all. And they don't get serious about understanding the God of the Scriptures. And these kinds of people need to realize there's real culpability in religion when you do that kind of thing. God does not think that it is cute or right for people to be going to some religious service just for the sake of going to church. There are people who think it's fine to associate with those that are not given to clearly and carefully understanding the Scriptures and the only true existing God. And God does not think it is fine. Listen, God has given us 66 books, 66 inspired books, so we can know Him. And we need to be in a church given to knowing those 66 books so we can know Him. And we don't want to be given to going to a church where they're given seminars on this topic or they're studying Rick Warren books. If that's what we're doing when we go to worship, we're missing something. God says, I've given you my precious word so you can know me. And many think, well, we'll just go to religion because religion's okay and one is just as good as another and it's okay for them and it doesn't matter if I go along there. What people need to realize is God says, you have guilt by association. If you're a companion of someone that's not zeroed in on the truth, you're guilty in your companionship. And God says, I'll bring to shame those involved with those who worship false gods. The Apostle Paul spoke of this very thing when he told the New Testament believers, you don't want to get involved in some false religious service because we have nothing in common with demons. I know of a believer who one time tried to convince someone that was going to a false church to come to hear the truth, and the person who was the non-believer basically said to this person, well, I'll go to your service if you'll go to mine. And this believer said, well, I guess that'll be okay. That's a good compromise. I'll go to your service, then you come to mine. That believer should have said, I'll never go to your service. Your service is false. It's not even moving in a way of truth. I'll not step foot in there. I'm not going to be your companion as you go along to some false system of religion just for the sake of spending time in that system. I'm going to where the truth of God is heralded. Because those that are companions of those who worship false things will one day be put to shame. The sixth idol rebuke is those who worship idols will tremble and be put to shame. At the end of verse 11, let them assemble themselves, let them stand up, let them tremble, let them together be put to shame. Not only will the inventors of idols be brought to shame, but so will the people that worship them. And that word shame means, it's the same word used in the first part of the verse. What's added here is those that are given to idolatry will all be brought together one day. They'll be ashamed before God, and they literally will be trembling. And I personally believe that'll start in the tribulation. But it certainly will culminate at the great white throne judgment. But can you imagine some group that, for example, was worshiping the sun? And in the tribulation period, the sun becomes black. Can you imagine someone who was worshiping the moon? And in the tribulation, the moon becomes blood. Or someone who is worshiping the stars, and in the tribulation the stars start falling out of the sky. I tell you, it's no wonder that in Revelation 6 you see all the people of the earth in total terror, literally shaking and trembling, because their idols are gone and they realize there's a God who has more power than what we were worshiping. And what God prophetically predicts is all who worship false gods will one day tremble. And they will be put to shame. The seventh rebuke is those who make idols are nothing but weak men. Verse 12, the man shapes iron into a cutting tool and does his work over the coals, fashioning it with the hammers and working with his strong arm, but he gets hungry. His strength fails. He drinks no water. He becomes weary. The process of making an idol shows the stupidity of the one who's invented it. Only God could make the universe. Only God is the first and the last of everything. Only God is deity. You cannot have a normal, finite, inferior, weak man who could be a deity or who could invent a deity. Think of the stupidity of this. Any man who's ever come up with an idolatrous religious system is nothing but a weak man. Any man who's come up with an idolatrous system is come up with a system that he's invented and is very limited. The man, I don't care who the man is, Buddha, Joseph Smith, or Brigham Young, he cannot go very long without eating, he cannot go very long without drinking. Doesn't it seem odd that if a man is supposed to be a god, or he is supposed to be able to invent or make a god, that he's just nothing more than a weak man? I want you to think of the absurdity of this. The man works on an idol, actually fashions the idol, makes the materials, takes the materials, forms it into an idol. While he's working on it, he gets hungry. While he's working on it, he gets thirsty. Yet he's supposedly making something for people to worship. It's stupid. Every human being is just a sinful human being. He cannot possibly make a saving God. Any human being is nothing more than an ordinary sinful man. It's almost like people throw away their brains and worship something that's invented by a crazy man. And I'll give you a great example, Muhammad. Muhammad claimed that if you could pray physically in Mecca, it was 25 times more powerful than if you prayed from your home or you prayed from a market. And then Muhammad made up several things you ought to do before you pray. Wash your hands up to the wrist 3 times. Rinse out your mouth 3 times. Clean your nostrils by sniffing water 3 times. Wash your face from forehead to chin, from ear to ear. Wash your forearms up to the elbows 3 times. Pass a wet hand over the whole of the head. Wash your feet up to the ankles 3 times. First you wash the right ankles, then the left ankles. And do not pass any gas, or else you must wash all over again. Now these are things invented by a sinful, finite man, and they're invented by a militant religious nut who was so lust-crazed that he had concubines and wives and he had to marry a 9-year-old girl. He should have been arrested for statutory rape. And here's the crazy thing. He comes up with his system. He invents it. He's a sinful, evil man, and millions of people cannot seem to see the absurdity of a religious system devised by a weak, sinful, finite man who is dead and gone. They just don't get it. And God says one day they will. Which brings us to the eighth rebuke. Those who design the idols are men making something to worship for other men. Verse 13 says, another shapes wood, he extends a measuring line, he outlines it with red chalk, he works it with planes, he outlines it with a compass, he makes it like the form of a man, like the beauty of a man, so that it may sit in a house. Have you ever seen pictures of a guy sitting in a room with candles down on the floor in front of a Buddha? It's just stupid. And ladies and gentlemen, those that design idols are making those idols with human tools. They're making the idol so people will sit at home and worship a dead idol. An idol is made by an idol maker who then makes it so people can just take it home and worship it. He knows it and he sees it. For example, in 1090 AD, the Catholic Church came up with the idea of rosary beads. And they said, you know, we could make a string of beads, somebody could, and we'll market these things so that what Catholics will do is they'll take their string of beads and they can put it in this really beautiful container, and then we'll tell them that you can count how many times you pray to Mary. And these beads are viewed as sacred. I know of one Catholic that had them in a special case. I mean, they were there on display, and they're viewing that as something that is sacred to God. And you go into Catholic bookstores, and they're filled with icons and idols that you can buy, things that have been made by the hands of men. And when people make those things and buy those things, they take them home, and they sit there and worship something that was made just by another man. God said, it's foolish. It's foolish. Which brings us to the ninth rebuke. Those who make idols, make them out of materials that God must make grow. Verse 14, surely he cuts cedars for himself and takes a cypress or an oak. He raises it for himself among the trees of the forest. He plants a fir and rain and makes it grow. He said, these people don't even realize if they're making the idol out of wood, I'm the one that caused the wood to grow. If they're making it out of metal, I'm the one that put the metal in the earth. They can't even come up with the stuff they're making the idol out of. I'm the God who designed it. They have to rely on me to send rain to make the trees grow. In fact, if they cut the trees to make the idols, they have to replant the trees, and I'm the one who has to make them grow. They just don't see that. The tenth rebuke is those who make idols use and worship materials that are used for other things. I love verses 15 to 17. He takes this illustration of a guy who goes out to cut down a tree because he's going to make an idol out of it for somebody to worship. Then he gets cold as he's out there cutting down the tree, so he takes some of the same wood that he's going to use to make the idol and he starts a fire. And then he gets hungry, and so he takes some of the same wood for the fire and he makes some bread so that he can have something to eat. It's stupid. He's cutting down a tree saying, here's a god. By the same token, he's taking parts of the tree, using it to make a fire so he can get warm, and a fire so he can have something to eat. And the same thing with things made out of metal. You take something made out of metal and something made out of that type of material, people will also use metal things to heat their homes, to heat their stoves, and also cook on them. And you say, boy, that is pretty stupid. Who in their right mind would do that? Well, just ask some of the Catholics who light candles made by men and worship icons made by men. But don't stop with the Catholics. Ask some Protestants. Some Protestants that will worship a piece of bread. Now, we're going to celebrate communion service in just a few moments. But there are some Protestants that are just fuzzy on this. We use these elements to remember the wonderful work of the Lord Jesus Christ. Do you honestly think that Welch's grape juice can become the blood of Jesus Christ? How ridiculous is that? Do you honestly think that a piece of bread that's been made in some factory somewhere that we're going to serve at communion could actually become the body of Jesus Christ? Well, you almost have to be out of your mind to believe that. But I tell you, there are Protestant churches all over this world that don't understand this is a memorial. It's not the real deal. It's almost like the bread and the cup become an idol. Which brings us to the 11th rebuke. Those who worship idols don't realize God is the one who's not letting them see the truth. I love verse 18. They don't know, nor do they understand, for he has smeared over their eyes. God says, I am the one who's blinded them. This corresponds pretty nicely with what he says in Romans chapter 1, where God says, I give people up. They start worshiping their false gods. They don't want to know my word. They don't want to get serious about me. Therefore, I'll never let them see the truth until they drop into hell. Listen, if you're here today and you love the Lord Jesus Christ and you love the Bible, you love to come and study these books of the Bible and these things are lighting up for you, then you thank God because he's opened your eyes. And what you see, many people don't see, ever. The 12th rebuke is those who worship idols do not have logical minds that they can understand. Verse 19, no one recalls, nor is there knowledge or understanding. When it comes to idolatrous worship, men are blind. Oh, they know how to bake bread and roast meat with the same materials that they're making an abominable idol, but they cannot see the stupidity of the abominable idol that they are worshiping. For example, in Kamakura, Japan, there's a 49-foot bronze statue of Buddha that was made back in AD 1252. It is a key place of pilgrimage. Every year, thousands of Japanese people travel to worship a lifeless religious shrine made by men, and people cannot see the stupidity of this. It is almost like their brain has shut down. We just came through an election in which a candidate was almost worshipped like he's a messiah. And people could not see the stupidity of that. There's such an emotional frenzy, almost as if people were out of their minds. No man is a god. I don't care who the man is. No man is a god. A man is a sinful, finite man, and there's only one God worthy of our worship and worthy of our praise. It's the God of the Scriptures. And the 13th rebuke is those who worship idols are liars who cannot deliver themselves. He signs off by saying, verse 20, he feeds on ashes, a deceived heart has turned him aside, and he cannot deliver himself nor say, is there not a lie in my right hand? There is a pride and arrogance in the arena of religion. And people who are caught up in false religion just cannot see, or will they admit or say, I'm trusting in a lie. See, the only hope that they have is to come to this conclusion. This is a lie. There's only one God. There's only one Savior, Jesus Christ. And what God says here is, you go ahead and you worship anything that you want while you're here on this earth. You just make it and you worship it. But in the end, you will be seen for what you were. You'll be totally ashamed. You'll be trembling, and you'll realize what you trusted in was a lie. And if you believe that anything other than Jesus Christ can save you, I tell you this, you're heading to eternal shame and eternal fire. And I don't care if you like that or not, that is the truth. And perhaps you're here today and you're involved in false religion. You need to know this, what you are involved in is a lie. That's what God calls it, a lie. And what you need to understand is there is only one God who can save you. There is only one rock upon whom you may lean with your faith that can deliver you from your sins, and that rock is Jesus Christ. You cry out to him, you believe on him, and he will be your true Savior forever. May we pray. If you're here and you've never trusted Jesus Christ as your Savior, listen, would you be willing to do that this morning? Right where you sit. Would you be willing to pray, oh God, I've been duped. I haven't been trusting only in Jesus Christ to be my Savior. I've trusted in other things, but not anymore. As of this morning, I place all of my faith in Christ to be my Savior. Our Father, we thank you that you are a God of truth. You're a God of power, a God of might. We thank you that you've given us your precious word. Forgive us for how little we know of it. As you tarry and as we wait for the rapture of the church, I pray that our church and our lives will be given over to carefully understanding the 66 books that you've inspired. I thank you that you are God who gives us time to make adjustments. Thank you for your patience, your mercy, and your grace. We just want to bow before you today and worship you, the only God. In Jesus' name, amen.
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6: Well, I want to talk to you this morning, just for a few minutes, about teaching yourself to stop, look, and listen. How many people have heard stop, look, and listen before? When you go to a railroad track, it used to say it, stop, look, and listen. I just want to start off by saying this. When I was a child, my parents thought that I should learn how to tie my shoes. So they spent time showing me over and over and over again. I did learn how to tie my shoes. But one day, they noticed that I was tying my shoes backwards in the knot that I made. And they said, you're not doing it right. Well, I was doing it the way they showed me. Okay? What they had failed to tell me was, don't take it and do it the same way, do it the opposite way. So, but you know what? It still works. How about that? And I've had so many people over the years to tell me, you know your shoes are backwards, so your knot's backwards. And I go, that's the only thing that people are looking at about me? I mean, come on, don't I have something hanging on my nose or ear or something? You know, but they want to pick on that knot. So I boycotted tied shoes for about 20 years. I just wore slippers and boots and stuff like that. But finally, after that time, I said, I don't like the fit of these things. I got to have some arch support, you know. So I went back to wearing laced-up shoes. Well, what happened was my parents were not aware of the mistake they were making in teaching me. And what happens here is we're not aware of the mistakes that we make when we're trying to teach or show somebody something, especially about the Lord. How many people know what I'm talking about? And that's why it's misleading to some folks. She can come up here and I'll hold her while I'm preaching. Now, speaking of that, I've got... Hey, how you doing? Thank you so much. You know what? That's a good sign. She was in such a hurry to get in here. And there you go. How about that? So today I've got five wonderful grandchildren. And I just got to say this in all honesty. If you let them do what they want to do, they can destroy your house in about 5 minutes. You know what I'm saying? Now, Michelle, my wonderful wife, and I sincerely mean that, knows how to change their direction and knows how to get them on track. And what she does, say like with Riley, she will say, Riley, you want to read a book? See, she's even listening to me right now. And when she hears that word book, what she does, off they go to the bedroom, she climbs up in Michelle's lap, she sits still. She stops talking or crying. She listens. Listening is a very important thing when you're trying to teach. And more we see distractions of every nature while we're doing that. But that's the world we live in, folks. Are you paying attention is the question. Because I told Michelle about Riley. I said, do you think that would work in church? And, of course, the jury is still out on that. I don't think everybody could climb up in my lap. But anyway, look, we have to be teachable. Teachable means we have to give attention to the church, the pastor. And I want you to learn the right way. And so does Pastor Neely. So you have to stop, look, and listen. You've got to get off of the things that are going on around you and on the things that mean something and count on what's being said about God.
7: Amen.
6: And that's what we're talking about this morning, God. So I want to take our Bible text today from John 1 and 1. And it's a very familiar text. In the beginning was the Word, and the Word was with God, and the Word was God. The same was in the beginning with God. So that's two separate entities. All things were made by Him, and without Him was not anything made that was made. In Him was life, and the life was the light of men. And the light shineth in the darkness, and the darkness comprehended it not. Now that's one of my favorite verses, along with the other 31,302 verses in the Bible. But I glean something from that. I glean a lot, actually, by understanding something that we fail to see sometimes as Christians. We're all familiar with the Trinity, the Father, Son, and the Holy Spirit. All God. We got banners on the wall back there. The Father, the Son, and the Holy Spirit. To say that that is the way that God reveals Himself to us. That's what He chose. And He made man in His image, so we have a spirit, a soul, and a body. Can anybody in here attest to the fact that you get hungry? We all do. Can anybody in here say that they have to have a certain amount of sleep every night? We all do. The body wants what it wants when it wants it. Now, the soul is a little different because that is your imagination, your reasoning, your affection, your memory, and your conscience. That's your value system. That's who you really are in this Earth suit. Now, right now, there is a dummy astronaut circling the Earth in a Tesla Roadster. Okay? I thought that was really cute. Boy, if you could come up with some good things, that was a good one. But your body wants what it wants. Your soul has the ability to reason, and you have a conscience, and you have a memory. Now, that memory sometimes gets you messed up because how things were, you kind of derive is how it should be or how it will be. That's not the case.

So Jesus is the author and the finisher of our faith. Another real important thought that I had while I was going through this, Jesus said, if you've seen me, you've seen the Father. The Father and I are one. Now, here's what I want you to get today. So I'll give you a little bit more to go with it, to doctor it up, from Genesis 1:1. In the beginning, God created the heaven and the earth, and the earth was without form and void, and darkness was upon the face of the deep. So God created two things before he said, let there be light. First thing he created is he created matter. This is where it goes afoul of the Big Bang theory. I've always been a big banger. I thought, wow, that's really cool. Boom, 16 billion years ago, and here we sit today. Okay, but there had to be matter. And being a scientist and knowing that there are laws of thermodynamics, the first law says matter can neither be created nor destroyed. Okay, the only person that can do that is God. We can't do that. Now, we can convert matter into energy. I can build a little bonfire here, and I can warm everybody's hands right here with that fire. I can turn matter into energy. That's all I could do. I can use it. The most abundant resource in the entire universe is hydrogen. Hydrogen is what stars are made out of. Taking that fusion and fission reactor out there 93 million miles from here, that sun gives us life because it gives us light all the way across the spectrum. Whatever we need. It grows things. It heals things. It gives us light. It does all those things. So what I want you to understand is the two things that God created before he said, let there be light, was he created matter and he created sound. He said, let there be light. Okay? So those two things are important. And when we're talking about being teachable or not, we need to understand what's important to God so that we are receptive to what he's trying to tell each and every one of us. Now, I know there's one message that he wants to tell all of us. Love my son. Love Jesus. Accept Jesus, and you'll have right standing with me. But he's also trying to give us information that makes us stronger in our walk every day. And every person in here is at a different level of understanding. So that's okay. That's fine with me. But it doesn't change the truth. The truth is the truth. So what I want to give you today is the truth. And God said, let there be light. And there was light. And God saw that the light was good. And God divided the light from the darkness. And he called the light day and the darkness night. And the evening and the morning were the first day. We now know that the universe is still expanding. What does that mean? God is still creating. See, God doesn't change. He's the same yesterday, today, and forever. So he is still creating. Isn't that an awesome thought? Now, what we call that is miraculous. What God calls it is standard operating procedure because he is the creator. I mean, who knows what's going on hundreds of billions of light years away from here? It's up to God. But we are here. We are in this world. This world is called Earth. God named it Earth, and that's what we've always called it. So what I'm trying to say to you is that the Father and the Son are actually one. So what does that say about the Holy Spirit? God has one Spirit, the Holy Spirit, meaning that the Holy Spirit is the Father and Son, the Spirit of the Father and the Son. Did you get that? Do you understand that? Okay, that's the point that I'm trying to make this morning. Now, that is God's design. That's not yours. So you can't take any credit for it.
But

0: if you're going to teach somebody about God, you need to have that fundamental concept, especially if you have their attention. You know, it's one thing to talk to somebody, and it's another thing to have their attention. And it's more important for us to talk truth to people that are paying attention. All right. Now, it doesn't make any difference as far as truth is, because truth is truth. That's from God. That's from the Father and the Son. The Holy Spirit all this time was hovering over the face of the waters. And when God said, let there be light, there was light. The Holy Spirit went to work. Well, when Jesus came, all that needed to be done to fulfill the plan of salvation was done at Calvary. That means when I say to you, when did you get saved? And you say, March the 2nd, 19, whatever. No, that's not right. You got saved at Calvary. You accepted it March the 2nd, whatever. Okay, so, and it's the same way about healing. When you see somebody that's sick, they're actually healed. They don't know it yet. Now, what you have to do is you have to teach them. And you teach them by praying with them and explaining to them that God is in control of everything. Or if you're going through a legal struggle, or if you're going through a financial crisis of some sort, God is still in control. And when I say God, I'm talking Father, Son, and Holy Ghost. Jesus established the order of the Father, Son, and Holy Ghost, and that's why Jesus is Lord of everything. Folks, people are still in darkness and comprehend it not. The evidence, well, let me put it this way. You know, it takes more faith to believe a lie than it does the truth. Because here's the way I look at it. The evidence of things not seen, that's the truth. A lie is based upon something that you can see or understand just a little bit, and you start hooking it together, and then you start to make a bad choice. So-and-so didn't call me today because they're mad at me. Did they say that? No. You're putting more into it than what's really there. And what I'm saying is, you don't need to do that anymore. You need to teach yourself to be in control. You need to allow yourself to talk to God and see what God says about every situation. I wouldn't even buy a car unless I prayed and asked God about it. Everything I do, I pray and I ask God, and God gives me direction. And that's what I do. That's why we're here right now. Now, verse 10 of John 1:1. He was in the world, and the world was made by him, and the world knew him not. He came into his own, and his own received him not. But as many as received him, to them gave he the power to become sons of God, even to them that believe on his name. Well, we know that Jesus came into the world to overturn the works of darkness, to save us, to heal us, to baptize us in the Holy Ghost with love. Verse 17, for the law was given through Moses, but grace and truth came through Jesus Christ. Now, that is some real good news. How many people in here messed up doing something last week and you know you did? Oh, you don't have to raise your hand, because if you raise your hand... I'm sure I did. I like Jen. I'm sure I did. Yeah. Well, we all do. Now, that's why it's so important to understand what Jesus did by bringing us grace. To know, as I said last week, run to God, not from God. So, if the law was given through Moses, there's rules and regulations that were to be followed. And of course, we know what they were, and it involved sacrifice and killing bulls and goats and lambs and birds and whatever else for a covering over sin. When Jesus came, he didn't just cover, he wiped the slate clean. Hallelujah! Praise God! Glory to God! I have no sin because I am forgiven. It is gone. God cast it into a sea of forgetfulness. And there's a little sign right there that says, no fishing. Okay? You don't need to drag that stuff up. And when the devil tells you what you used to do and that you're not really saved, just tell him what's going to happen to him shortly. Amen. That'll get him off of you. Okay? Because the Bible said, resist the devil and he would flee. That's what most Christians don't understand. Most Christians are continually fighting the devil. You got your armor on, you're just using that shield. He's firing them darts from every direction that he can. You're using that shield to quench those fiery darts. All the time, you got this big old sword there that you could say, don't do that no more. Jesus died for me. God forgave me. I am in right standing with God, and I will run this through you. What are you running through? What is that sword? It's the Word of God. Who is the living Word of God? Who is the living Word of God?
1: Jesus.
0: I said, who is the living Word of God?
1: Jesus.
0: That's the power in the name of Jesus to know when to go on the offense instead of always being on the defense, as most Christians are, because they don't fully understand the power that God gave us through the Holy Spirit. We can resist the devil and he has to flee. We can resist those demons and they have to go. We can actually cast those demons out, which I've done. You know, I got to tell this story. A long time ago, on a Wednesday night, we had a service in the bank building. And this lady walked in and immediately I went. And I noticed her. And I knew something was up. Some of you were there, I believe. But anyway, what happened was she was so possessed by demonic influence. And she had come to church to try to find out something that would help her. She'd come to the right place because I was ready to help her. But what she did was she stood up and she started crying. And she started looking around, and these big old streams of blech started coming out of her nose and her mouth and her ears and all this kind of stuff. And I said, ma'am, excuse me. I'm not talking to you right now. What I say, I'm talking to this thing that's trying to get you. In the name of Jesus, come out. And that thing left, and she cleared up. And she straightened up, and she smiled, and she says, oh, I feel so much better, monk, monk, so much better. And I want that which you have. I told her, I said, I want you to go home. I want you to get a Bible out, and I want you to start reading it. And I want you to start praying and thanking God through the blood of Jesus Christ that he delivered you. Now, I'm going to tell you something. I never saw that woman again. I don't know if she did that. And I just know that the people around me that day, their hair was going, and all this kind of stuff, because it was strange for them to see the power of God in action. They had never experienced that before. Are you helping me preach? Doing a good job. You. And, huh? Okay. Well, I can get rid of that. Thank you.
2: Yep.
0: Let me wipe that off for you. Easy, easy. Can you blow? No? Okay. We'll just get that off of you so you don't have to eat it. How's that? So anyway, that lady, and it can happen to you. Do you think that the devil's after you? Everybody thinks that the devil's after him. Raise your hand. Every hand should go up because, but I want you to know this morning, because Jesus and the Father are one and Jesus baptizes in the Holy Ghost, you don't have to put up with that. You are a citizen of heaven. You are in the kingdom of heaven, and you can do all things through Christ who strengthens me. Flag. Okay, I pledge allegiance. I pledge allegiance to the flag. Okay, she did. She knows how to. So what I'm trying to say to you this morning is, because the law, the rules and stuff were put in place when Jesus created the heavens and the earth, let me tell you something. Gravity still works. You're not floating around in here, okay? Jesus still saves. And he's coming back. Do you believe the truth this morning?
1: Yes.
0: So verse 32, and John bare record saying, I saw the Spirit descending from heaven like a dove, and it abode on him, and I knew him not. But he that sent me to baptize with water, the same said unto me, upon whom thou shalt see the Spirit descending and remaining, listen, remaining on him. So that dove was still sitting there when John got finished baptizing him. You want to get down and walk around a little bit? You can walk over there to Daddy. Are you sure?
1: No.
0: You want to go over to see Daddy? Here, I'll fix your dress. That's a good girl. Thank you. Thank you. Now I'll finish preaching while you're going over to Daddy.
1: Oh, sad face.
0: You go over to Daddy. Say, Daddy, Papa's up there preaching. And he's almost finished. I want you to understand this. When Jesus was baptized at the River Jordan, we saw all three, the Father, Son, and Holy Spirit, all together at once. But I want you to understand that the Spirit of God, like a dove, remained on Jesus. This is when Jesus' ministry started. He was about 30 years old, and it only lasted 3 short years. But look what he accomplished. Think what you could accomplish if you used all the things that God has given you to do your ministry. Because all of you have a ministry. We all that are called have a ministry. Now, what's going on in this world right now is there's a sifting going on, because God wants to see who's going to stay glued to him. Things like money, convenience, entertainment are going to pull people away. Not the ones that have the real deal. And I want you to have the real deal. I want you to be so tight with God that I can't tell the difference between you, God, and Jesus. Because the Spirit of God is in you. Praise God, he's in this place right now. Just receive him. Say, God, I want more of you. I want you to fill me to overflowing. I want living water to rise up and gush out of me to all those around me, so that they can see and know that you are the real thing. And I'll tell you what, everybody that exalts Jesus, the Holy Spirit will make sure that you're lifted up to a higher level. How many people could use a higher level this morning? All right, me too. So anyway, the Spirit remained on him. The Spirit remains on us. Bottom line, it's not time to bail out. It's time to hold on.
1: Amen.
0: Let me tell you a little story. I know this for a fact because I know the person. An F-16 pilot, military jet, Air Force jet, flies real fast. It's like riding a motorcycle. It's a real nice jet. Single engine jet, has a Pork and Whitney engine on it. He was coming in for final approach. Listen, we are all coming in on final approach, okay? And as he came in, his engine flamed out. So he has no power. This is what we call a dead stick landing, which means he doesn't have any way to give it a little gas. Now, you go out there on US 1 and you try that, you cut your car off, somebody's going to slam into you, I'm telling you. Okay, or you're going to crash into something or whatever else is going to happen. Who knows? He's on final approach. He has to decide, is this airplane worth it? He decides, no, it's not worth it. So he, poof, ejected out of that aircraft at a very low altitude, because there's the airport. And when he did, he landed and he hurt himself pretty bad. Guess what happened to the airplane? No, it landed and went right on the runway, rolled right down the center, slowed down, and just rolled off the end of the runway. All they had to do was see whatever was wrong, and the plane was okay. He wasn't, because he bailed out. Are you going to bail out on final approach? No. You take this thing down to all the way. If God puts you in it, he's going to get you the power to go through it. It's not what you go through.
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3: Hello and welcome, everyone. I'm Dr. Susan, and this is his prayer for you. I am so glad. I am so very glad that Jesus loves us. And I'm glad that you're sharing the next few moments with me, because the truth sets you free. And every time we understand, we hear, we receive a little bit more truth, well, we're a bit more free. And that freedom leads us to a peace and a confidence that really the world does not understand. And so when all the world around us may be anxious and fearful and what's going to happen, we are good. We are peaceful. In the book of Philippians, which is in the New Testament of the Bible, Paul is pouring out his heart, because he has found out this truth. Jesus is good. He's faithful. And Paul found it out through a variety of difficulties and stresses. Once Paul became a believer, he was persecuted. He was beaten. He was thrown in jail. He was stoned. And not just once, but many times. And so often Paul was misunderstood even by other believers. And so Paul's journey was so unique. The early years of Paul's journey as a believer were quite lonely. You see, before Paul became a believer in Jesus, he persecuted believers in Jesus, had them killed and martyred. And then he met Jesus and he was radically transformed. And instead of being a man of anger and hate, thinking it's a noble thing to kill people for your faith, he woke up and he tells Timothy, I actually had demons in me and Jesus set me free. And all of Paul's writings call us to live like Jesus, to love and to forgive. The Amplified is a special translation of the Bible that takes the Hebrew or Greek and gives you the full meaning. I want to read you a verse from Philippians. It's in chapter 3, verse 10, but it won't read like it does in your Bible. It's from the Amplified. And so in the Greek, listen to Paul's heart. Paul says, my determined purpose is that I may know Jesus. I may progressively become more deeply and intimately acquainted with Him, perceiving and recognizing, understanding the wonders of His person more strongly and more clearly, that I may in some way come to know the power that flows out of His resurrection. Paul says, I've seen a lot of life. I've seen a lot of cultures, of different people, different faiths. But only Jesus set me free. And even though it's not been an easy path to follow Jesus, I know He is the only source of life. And He said, I have one purpose. And I have determined my purpose is this. I want to know Jesus. And I want to grow in knowing Him more deeply and more strongly. I want to know His heart. I want to know His character. I want to know Him. And I want to understand the power that comes from His resurrection. Paul is saying, I don't want to just hear about Jesus, know a little bit about Jesus. I don't want to just know principles about Jesus. I want a relationship with Jesus. Like a good friend, I want a relationship with Jesus. And I want my friendship with Jesus to grow deeper and deeper every day of my life. I want to know His heart, know His ways. I want to become one with Him, where I look to Jesus for everything. And he says, I know Jesus was resurrected from the dead. I know there's power in that. I know that inside that power of resurrection, the sick are healed, the demoniac is delivered, anxiety and fear bow. I know in that power of resurrection is everything we need to have victory in life in this earth. I want to know the power of his resurrection. What Paul is really saying is, I don't want to live my life ever again depending upon my wisdom and my abilities. I don't ever want to love again dependent upon my personality. I want to know Jesus so closely that I am changed. That his love grows in my heart. His wisdom rises within me. His peace guides me. And he says, and I want to know the power of his resurrection. I want to know how to have my own body healed. I want to know how to be a vessel to heal others. I want to know him and the power of his resurrection. And Paul did. It wasn't just a dream, my friends. If you look at all the writings of Paul in the New Testament, there's no doubt that that heart cry, that prayer was answered. For as you look at the writings of Paul, you can see how he kept growing closer and closer and closer to Jesus. You can see how he kept growing deeper in love and wisdom. And that even when horrible things happened to him, he said, oh, I'm not concerned. I'm peaceful. Oh, this suffering, that crisis, that hardship, that difficulty. He said it's temporary. It's a light affliction compared to knowing Him and His glory. The experience that Paul had was not unique. It was not special. But it's available to you and to me. Jesus stands before all of us and says, "May I love you? May I show you who I really am? Here, do you see the scars in my hands and feet? I went to the cross for you. But do you know? I am on the throne of God. I was resurrected and I have all power and all love. Please, will you open up? Will you be hungry to know me? May I show you who I really am?" Whether you're a believer, a Buddhist, a Hindu, a Muslim, Jesus is standing right now saying, "Please, may I love you? May I prove my love to you? May I release the power of my resurrection in your life? May I heal you? May I deliver you? May I provide for you? May I give you peace? Please, I am the Savior, the Lord. I am. And all I am for you. And the pathway of Paul is our pathway too. Paul just had to keep saying, "Yes, Lord, show me more. Yes, Lord, more of you. Teach me more about you. Yes, Lord, I want more of the power of God in my life by your Holy Spirit." And Paul received more and more, and so will you. For you see, the Lord is a generous God. It is written, "It is the Father's good pleasure to give you the kingdom." He wants to share His all with you. So is your heart open, my friend? Do you want to say, like Paul, "It is my determined purpose"? Say it after me in your heart. "It is my determined purpose that I may know Jesus. I want to know Him deeply. I want to understand the wonders of Jesus. And I want to know the power of His resurrection." And even now, Jesus is praying for you. And He is preparing the way to answer your prayer. And He is opening up the windows of your soul and the windows of heaven, that He may pour the light of His presence upon you, and that you may in reality know He is real, and even if you've known Him all your life, that you have just begun to get to know Him. He is ready to answer your prayer and reveal Himself in love and power to you. And I agree with the prayer of Jesus for you. that you may have the power to receive all of his love and his power to set you free, to fill you to fulfillment, to meet all your needs, empower his dreams for you, set you free in every realm to know the one true Savior, Jesus the Christ. And that you will never know the fullness of him in this life. He is so big and so majestic. But you can keep growing day by day until you see him face to face in heaven someday. So before you go to bed and when you get up, my friend, say, Jesus, I agree with your prayers for me. I want to know you. And I want to know the power of your resurrection. I agree.
4: 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I am your host for today. Greetings, everyone. Greetings and welcome to the show today. I'm so excited to be on air with you all today. I have a word for you that is going to bless you beyond measure. 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I'll say that again. Today's word is having unstoppable faith. I'm coming to you today from Job 42, verse 2. And Job replied to the Lord and he said, I know that you can do anything and no one can stop you. Oh my God. I want you to know today that God is saying the same thing for each and every one of his children, that we can do anything and we cannot be stopped. No weapon formed against us shall prosper. God has so much in store for his children today, and he needs us in place and in position to do what he created us to do. Oh my goodness, God is going to do marvelous and wonderful things in your life from 2020, 2021, and for the remainder of your life. He's going to do incredible things. You just have to have a heart and a desire to do the work and the will of the Father. You know Job, the story of Job. He had gone through so many different trials and tribulations. But remember, at the beginning of the story, the enemy was roaming to and fro, and God asked him, he asked Satan, have you considered my servant Job? And the enemy responded and said, the only reason he's serving you is because he's the richest man, because of all the things that you've done in his life. And the Lord knew his son. Just like he knows each and every one of us. The Lord knows us. He knew his son Job. And he said, okay, you can do anything you want to him. Just don't touch his soul. And how many of you know that God has said the exact same thing about each and every one of us? Put your name in Job's place. He said, you can do anything to them, but don't touch their soul. In other words, don't kill them, but you can put them in uncomfortable situations. You can do whatever you want to do, Satan, because I know my children, they will serve me no matter what. And you have to have that unstoppable faith when you know you've heard the voice of the Lord and you know God has told you that he's going to do something incredible and something magnificent in your life, and you cannot allow any enemy from the pit of hell to stop you. You can't allow any hater to stop you. You cannot allow anyone who has a jealous spirit to stop what God is doing in your life. You can't slow down now because the best is yet to come, and God is going to do some miraculous things in your life. You have to have an ear to hear what the Spirit of the Lord is saying in this hour so that he can move in your life like he's never moved before. Oh, I tell you, I love the story of Job because Job was faithful. Even when his wife questioned his faith, Job told his wife, are we to accept the good from God and not the bad? Like, are we only supposed to accept great things from the Lord? And every now and then when we have to go through a little something, we don't want to go through it. But here, this is what God has said in his word. He said, you're going to be persecuted for my name's sake. God already told us you're going to go through some things. It's going to be uncomfortable. Look what Jesus himself had to go through. He had to go through some uncomfortable moments. And guess what? As children of God, we're going to have to go through some uncomfortable moments. But can I tell you the end of the story? The end of the story is we win. Hallelujah. Praise the Lord. Glory to God. The end of the story is we win. We have already won. We're just waiting on the manifestation of it. But God has already, the story is over and we have already won the victory. So all we have to do right now is stay in place and in position and continue to go forth and do what God called and created us to do. God is going to do some miraculous things in your life. He's going to do some things that you never imagined that he could do or would do. Watch and see what God does in your life. In the next few months, God is going to turn some situations right side up. He's going to shake some things a little bit more, and that's okay, because anything that's shaken, it turns out really, really good. It turns out more better when it's shaken up. Amen. When you shake up some ketchup or you shake up some ranch dressing, after you get through shaking it up, it's so much better. And that's what the Lord is doing for many of us right now. He's shaking some things up for us. But know that God is in love with each and every one of us. Know that God is concerned about each and every one of us. Know that God himself is interceding on our behalf. The Bible says that Jesus is at the right hand side of the Father and he's interceding for each and every one of us. You have to have unstoppable faith in this season. You have to have the kind of faith that says, you know what, God said he was going to do it and I believe he's going to do it, because he's not a man, a woman, a boy, a girl. He shall not lie, but he shall do what he said he would do. I know that God is going to use me like he's never used me before, because I have said, Father, here I am, use thee. Oh, God is going to do some miracles in your life, and I'm excited about the things he's going to do. All the things you went through, all the hell you've gone through, it wasn't for anything, but it was for the moment that God could really turn your life around and do some incredible things for you. People who did not believe will start believing now once they see what God is doing in your life and what God has done in your life. You see, God does not care about our past. It's what we're doing currently that he's concerned about. The Bible says that our past does not dictate our future. So you may have had a rough start. That's okay. Just repent to the Lord your God. Get up and have clean hands, a pure heart, and go forth and do what he called and created you to do. Don't allow your past to be an excuse for you to not do what you need to do at this exact moment and for the remainder of your life. Don't allow your past to be an excuse for you to continue to go down the wrong way. It's time for you to repent, turn away from those things, and follow God and worship him with every part of your being. Let God know that you are on his team. Let God know that you are here for him. Let God know that you need him like you've never needed him before. Let God know that he is the author and the finisher of your faith. Let God know that you are his child and you're willing to work for his kingdom. It's time for us to be about the kingdom and to do kingdom work. God has so many assignments for us, and we have to line up with his word and line up with his will so that we can complete the assignments that he has for each and every one of us. I don't know about you, but I'm excited about everything that's going on in the world today, because it's getting us closer and closer to where God wants us to be. Remember, the Bible says when we're absent from the body, we are present with the Lord. All those who believe. And if you believe the Lord, you will never be separated from him. And so you have to push past all of the things that are going on in the world today. You have to keep the faith. When everything and everyone around you is falling apart, you have to be the one to say, I trust God. I believe God. I know God is going to take care of me. I know God's going to bless me. I know God's going to move. I know God's going to elevate my life. You have to be the one who knows without a shadow of a doubt that God is going to do exactly what you need him to do for your life. I'm telling you, this is a time to be in place and in position. This is the time to trust and believe God's word. This is the time to have unstoppable faith. I have faith that God will do everything that I need him to do exactly when I need him to do it. You got to have the faith to receive. You have to have the faith to believe. I'm like Job. I know that you can do anything and no one can stop you, God. So anything, Lord God, that you have said that I can do, I know, Father God, you're going to take care of it. You're going to send your angels concerning me. They're going to lift me up and not allow my foot to hit a rock. They're going to protect me and take me to the place that you have designated just for me. God, I'm excited about you because I know you're truly, truly excited about me. Oh my goodness. I pray for each and every one of you. I pray that you will have an ear to hear what the Spirit of the Lord is saying about you and concerning you in these last days. I pray that you will have an ear to hear what the Spirit of the Lord is saying to you specifically and what He is saying to us collectively. I am Dr. Thomasine Pickens from San Antonio, Texas. You can reach out to my ministry or my coaching practice. I'm also a life, career, and transitional coach. You can reach me at 1-877-726-2248. I'll say that again, 1-877-726-2248. 48. And simply put, it's 877-7-COACH-T. I would love to hear from you. And if you would like to write to the ministry or to my coaching practice, you can reach me at P.O. Box 760-642, San Antonio, Texas, 78245. Again, that's P.O. Box 760-642, San Antonio, Texas, 78245. I would love to hear from you. I would love to pray with you. Again, I have the Redefining You Mentorship Group. We meet every Wednesday evening. It's an online virtual class that I teach, and I'm helping people to live their life on purpose, to fulfill the call that's upon their life. The Bible says that before God formed us in His womb, He knew thee. In our mother's womb, that He knew thee. And God knew us from the beginning, and God knows our ending. And so I want to encourage you all to join me as we go through redefining who we are, going back to the basics of who God said we were before life happened. Amen. And also, I have workshops every Saturday at 7 p.m. We have workshops. It's also under the Redefining You, and I teach you how to put it to work. Everything we talked about on Wednesday, you're going to learn on Saturday at the workshop, how to put it together for your life, for your business, for your ministry, for your career. Whatever it is you need help with, I am here to help you to live the life that God has created for you. And also, I have another group that we just started, and it's called Speaking Our Truth. It's a group out there on Facebook. And we will have interviews every second Saturday at 7 p.m. Central Standard Time. I'll be interviewing people from all walks of life, and I would love to connect with y'all. Every walk of life, we'll be interviewing people that are gospel artists, Christian singers, people that are written a book, movie stars, entertainers, people that have gone through life, ex-offenders. I have a prison ministry, and so I minister to men and women that have been incarcerated. I minister to them while they're in the prison system, and I minister to them when they come out. I currently have a prison ministry, and we go into over 10 units in the state of Texas, and we go in declaring and decreeing a thing because I know that God's word is true. I know God's word is faithful, and I know God can heal anything in our bodies. I know His word can mend our broken hearts, and His word can change our minds about any and everything. God's word is real, and I stand on His word. I believe Him, I trust Him, and I adore our Heavenly Father. And I want to teach you all that don't know how. I want to teach you how to do it as well. I want to teach you how to love God beyond measure. I want to teach you how to love God when your world seems upside down. I want to teach you how to cry out His name and not be mad at Him and not curse at Him, but cry out for His name and say, Lord, you've done enough in my life, Lord. Just be with me, Father God, through this season of my life, through this difficulty, through this struggle, whatever it is, I want you to be able to say, Lord, I trust you, and I'm going to go all the way with you, Lord God. I'm not going to stop. I'm not going to slow down, and I'm not going to back up, but I'm going all the way with you, and I'm not going to curse you, just like Job's wife told him to curse his God and die. We're not going to curse God. And what we're going to do is thank Him for using us for choosing us and for having his way in our life. We're going to thank him for being the incredible and wonderful God that he is in our life. Amen, amen, amen. So let us pray. Father God, we just thank you and we praise you and honor you. Thank you for teaching us how to have unstoppable faith, God. Teach us how to be the children of God that you created us to be, Lord. Teach us how to be humble and appreciative and how to love you and how to follow you and obey you. In Jesus' name I pray. Amen, amen, and amen. God bless you.

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Good day and welcome to Daphne's Weekly Bible Study. We're in chapter 4, the book of Ephesians. We've been talking about unity and walking in unity and love. And I'm so glad to have you join us today. We have been praying for you. We have prayed for you financially. We prayed for you spiritually. We have prayed for you emotionally. And most of all, that you would know in the Lord and walk in the blessings of knowing Christ Jesus as Lord and Savior. Bless you today. Bless you. Ephesians chapter 4. We need to read the Word of God again. We're just talking about the unity of believers, but it says, I therefore, the prisoner of the Lord, beseech you to walk worthy of the calling with which you were called, with all lowliness and gentleness, with long-suffering, bearing with one another in love, endeavoring to keep the unity of the Spirit in the bond of peace. There is one body, one Spirit, just as you were called in one hope of your calling, one Lord, one faith, one baptism, one God and Father of all, who is above all and through all and in you all. And bless the reading of the Word of God to our hearts. Talking about the grace of unity. Unity is not uniformity. Unity comes from within, and it's a special spiritual grace, while uniformity is the result of pressure from without. Paul used the human body as a picture of Christian unity, and that's in 1 Corinthians 12, and it's a pretty popular, well-known portion of Scripture where he uses the body to describe that. And each part of the body is different from the other parts, yet all make up one body and work together. When we talk about walking in unity, we're talking about it being our way of life. If we're going to preserve the unity of the Spirit, we must possess the necessary Christian graces. And there are seven of them that are listed here. And we're going to look at those individually. First, the one that is listed is the lowliness, or it's humility. Walking in humility. A simple definition of that is simply preferring other people over yourself. Walking in humility, someone has said, humility is that grace that when you know you have it, you've lost it. Humility means putting Christ first, others second, and self last. Humility means putting Christ first. That means that we enthrone the Lord Jesus Christ first in our hearts. Enthroning means he's going to rule my life today. I get up every morning and I enthrone the Lord as a practice in my heart to rule my life today. Enthroning the Lord Jesus Christ. Putting Jesus first. Others second. We serve our families. We serve where we work. We serve in our church. We serve our community. We do for others. We take food to the sick. We pray for the sick and the infirm. We give financially to help others. We serve others. We put others second and then ourselves last. And so many people today live putting themselves first and themselves second and themselves third, that they just live a life that is just full of the self life. And self life is an enemy to the spiritual life. And we want, and our desire as followers and believers of the Lord Jesus Christ, is that all would walk in unity and faith and in the fullness of the Lord Jesus Christ, in him being enthroned in our lives, and then everything else. Jesus said these famous words, seek first the kingdom of heaven and his righteousness, and everything else will be added unto you. And I believe that with all of my heart, and I recommend that for you to know that and believe that and walk in it. So humility means putting Christ first, others second, and yourself last. It means knowing ourselves, though, accepting ourselves, and being ourselves to the glory of God. We were created in God's image, but we're not to be the ruler of our life. He is. He is the controller of our lives. He is our blessing. He is our King. He is our Savior. So we accept ourselves, and we can be ourselves, and we want to do all of that to the glory of God.
God does not conform us when you accept yourselves and your gifts. He just does not want us to think more highly of ourselves than we ought to. He does not condemn us. There's no condemnation, but he does want us to think to not think more highly of ourselves than we ought to, or less highly than we ought to. It's a balance. We're created in the image of God, but we put others first, and we do not allow the self-life to rule or reign in our mortal bodies. The next word that we want, and I pray God will give you understanding and revelation to that, the importance of walking in humility and putting others first. But, and the next one is meekness. And meekness is definitely not weakness. It is power under control. Moses was a weak man, according to Numbers 12. And yet, we see the tremendous power he exercised. Jesus Christ was meek and lowly in heart, according to Matthew 11:29. Yet he drove the money changers from the temple. In the Greek language, this word was used for a soothing medicine, a colt that had been broken, and a soft wind. In each case, you have power, but that power is under control. Paul wrote to the church at Philippi, "You can do all things through Christ who strengthens you." Strength is good. Meekness is not weakness. It's power under control. It's power under control of the Holy Spirit. Allied with meekness is long-suffering, which literally means long-tempered. Some people say, well, they'll refer to themselves as having a short temper or a short attention span, but long-suffering is long-tempered, the ability to endure discomfort without fighting back. This leads to the mentioning of forbearance, and forbearance

Spirit of God that lives in us gives us the strength and the power to walk in obedience to His control. Another word is endeavor. And endeavor is the next grace that contributes to the unity of the Spirit. Literally, it reads, being eager to maintain or guard the unity of the Spirit. It's great that we love each other. I once heard a seasoned saint say to a newly wedded couple, it's just great. We love one another and you guys love one another. But if you're going to be happy in marriage, you got to work at it. The verb used here is a present participle, which means we must constantly be endeavoring to maintain this unity. In fact, when we think the situation is the best, oftentimes our enemy, Satan, will move in to wreck it. The spiritual unity of a home, he'll wreck that, bring discord into the home. The unity of a Sunday school class or a Bible study class or a church family or in the church is the responsibility of each person involved, and the job never ends. And then we see the word peace, the bond of peace. And in James 3:13-4-10, it's for the most vivid treatment of war and peace in the New Testament. It is if a believer, that the reason for war on the outside is war on the inside. If a believer cannot get along with God, he cannot get along with other believers. It can be said another way. You cannot have a falling out with an individual unless you first have a falling out with God. So many times in arguments, in discussions, it comes to be, I have a God problem. So we need to look at that. If a believer cannot get along with God, he cannot get along with other believers. And so I say, Lord, reveal any sin in my life. Show me where I'm at fault. And He will, and we can deal with that, and we can move on in peace and unity. And when the peace of God rules in our hearts, then we can build unity. So we're looking at those peace and long-suffering. Now, the grounds of unity begins in verses 4, and we're going to read verses 4 through 6. And we're going to talk about that part of it. There is one body and one spirit, just as you were called in one hope of your calling, one Lord, one faith, one baptism, one God and Father of all, who is above all and through all and in you all. The grounds of unity. Many people today attempt to unite Christians in a way that is not biblical. For example, they will say, we are not interested in doctrines, but we're just interested in love. Now, let's forget our doctrines and just love one another. Might sound good, but Paul did not discuss spiritual unity in the first three chapters. He waited until he had laid the doctrinal foundations. He laid those foundations. While not all Christians agree on some minor matters of Christian doctrine, they do agree on the foundational truths of the faith. Unity built on anything other than Bible truth is standing on a very shaky foundation. Jesus referred to it as sifting sand. We've got to build on the foundation of Jesus Christ. Paul names here the seven basic spiritual realities that unite all Christians. And the first one is one body. This is, of course, the body of Christ, in which each believer is a member, placed there at conversion by the Spirit of God. The one body is the model for the many local bodies that God has established across the world. In other words, we're talking about the church, a group of baptized believers. The fact that a person is a member of one body does not excuse him from belonging to a local body, the church, for it is there that he exercises his spiritual gifts, and it helps him to grow. And Paul also taught that we should not neglect the assembling of ourselves together to

study, to pray, to fellowship together. So we enjoy that fellowship in one body. And then we have the one Spirit. The same Holy Spirit indwells each believer so that we belong to each other in the Lord. Isn't that beautiful? We all have the same Holy Spirit in us that seals us, that helps us relate to one another, that makes us part of the family of God. There are perhaps a dozen references to the Holy Spirit in the book of Ephesians alone. The Holy Spirit is a person. He is alive and well. He lives in us because he is important to us in the living of our Christian life. I cannot think how I would get through one day without knowing his presence. God is present with us and in us through the person of the Holy Spirit. Walk in the Holy Spirit today and so fulfill the law of love. In Jesus' name.

0: Hello, hello, and welcome back to A Call to Love. This is Matt, and I am here with a beautiful woman named Rachel.
1: So happy to be here.
0: So we are so honored and grateful to share space with you.
1: Yes.
0: This is A Call to Love, where we are learning how to love God, love ourselves, and then be in love with people.
1: Oh, what a great journey that is.
0: Oh, my goodness. It's the great, it's like Moses says, it's the great and terrible wilderness. Meaning it has all of the splendor and the glory. But sometimes, you know what? You're just like, this is a little dry, Lord.
1: This is hard.
0: Yeah, this is harder than I thought it would be. It's supposed to be rainbows and butterflies the rest of my life. So I say that to say, man, this is though, we talk often about there are a few things in this world that are worth it, that are worth you giving your life for. And this is one of them.
1: Absolutely.
0: That we get to participate in the fullness of salvation that Jesus brought. And
1: yeah.
0: It's love.
1: Like, yeah.
0: It is just being captured by his love.
1: Yeah, there's nothing better.
0: Nothing better. It's a good language for it. Nothing better. Well, if you've journeyed with us at all, I'm going to do a 30-second recap. But if you've journeyed with us at all, we've been in Mark 8. And it is blowing our minds. Jesus is here, and he is excited about talking about what living in the kingdom looks like. And so in Mark 8, there's this section where Jesus feeds the 4,000. Powerful encounter, 4,000 men. And then immediately in verses 11 and 12, the Pharisees come and they want to dispute. They bring this heart posture of argumentation. I don't even know if that's a word, but they bring it. And and then there's this section in 13 through 21 where Jesus gets on the boat on the other side of the lake. He tells them, you know, why does this generation want a sign? You know, you don't need, I just gave you a sign. He didn't say this, but he just did a feeding of a 4,000. They come and say, give us another sign. He says, no sign will be given to you. He goes across the lake and he heals a man. So there's very interesting things going on, talking about your heart posture actually can determine the Jesus you experience, you know?
1: Yeah.
0: Which I think I'm going to say that again because that felt good to me.
1: Yeah, say that again.
0: Your heart posture and your heart as you approach him many times can influence who Jesus is that you experience, right? And so Jesus comes and he's warning his disciples, hey, as you know, you're going to be carrying something in the future, and just know, you need to be aware that perhaps the two most influential things in any culture are the religious community and the political community. Those ways of thinking are trying to drive wedges constantly in an us versus them, I'm in, you're out.
1: Yep.
0: Those paradigms that I don't think Jesus was carrying at this point, because he was going anywhere and everywhere that the Spirit led.
1: Right.
0: And so he was captivated by one voice and one voice alone.
1: Yeah, he had none of those like soul barriers.
0: Oh, it's a good language. Mm-hmm. Yeah. So then he gives us a prophetic picture in all his mercy. He comes and this is the only time in Scripture that we see he has to pray for somebody twice. That's what's crazy to me. He literally, dead people are rising, leprosy disappears. I mean, crazy stuff. He's walking,
1: calming the storm.
0: Calming the storm. He's walking on. This is the only time where he does it once, and it doesn't fully. It's not fully manifested, and now he has to pray again. Which I think it's not because it was incapable. It's because maybe this miracle is actually communicating something deeper to this group of people that were following him.
1: Yeah.
0: And how often, like, the Lord will do something in a delayed way because he's actually teaching me something different about the kingdom than just the physical miracle.
1: Right. You know? It's for us, yeah.
0: Yeah. And so we see that here, right? That this, he warns them about the leaven of their hearts, that your heart posture, right? And then he gives them this prophetic picture of, like, what does true sight look like? It doesn't just look like, oh, I have Jesus plus my political views. I have Jesus plus my religious, you know, performance orientation. It's like, no, when Jesus is trying to say, I am the one that touches your eyes and you will see clearly.
1: Mm-hmm.
0: I'm the one that, like, it's like, I love this language here of, like, this blind man, he could have been healed and seen men like trees and kind of settled for that paradigm of, like, I could see better than when I was in my darkness.
1: Yeah.
0: Right? And how often I can go, well, I'm better than I was, and there's nothing wrong with that. But knowing that, no, Jesus has complete and total restoration for me. He wants to restore everything that the enemy has stolen.
1: Yeah.
0: That there's no remnants of it left.
1: Amen.
0: And this beautiful piece here that as we're walking out, it's like, what does true sight look like for you? And what does, you know, what is his heart for when he says he has all of the kingdom has been given to him, and now he invites you into it? What does that look like? Mm-hmm. Well, it looks like, he has freedom for me.
1: Yeah.
0: But what is that freedom? And I think, in part, freedom is the capacity to see. And we're going to continue on here. We're going to start in verse 27, but I love this picture here because, so once again, Peter, he's kind of become the band leader of this tribe, right? Maybe because he's the most vocal. But he's watching the 4,000 get fed. And then he's across the boat, and he's in the middle of that conversation where he's saying, is it because we forgot the bread? And then Jesus has to say, how do you not understand? So then he's watching this blind man get healed. Verse 27. Now Jesus and his disciples went out to the towns of Caesarea Philippi. And on the road, he asked his disciples, saying to them, who do men say that I am? I love this language. So what have you guys heard? What are you guys hearing about me? And so they answered, John the Baptist. Some say Elijah, others one of the prophets. But this is my favorite. And he said to them, no, but who do you say that I am? So think about this. In light of everything that's been going on, right? Because you know who people are saying Jesus is being influenced by their religious upbringing. They're being influenced by his relationship to Rome. I mean, there's all of these things that are influencing how they're hearing. Oh, yeah, it's John the Baptist come back to life. Oh, it's Elijah. These are all messianic prophecies pointing at you're going to overthrow Rome. They all have a hidden agenda to it. Come on. You know, it's not just a clean, oh yeah, you're John the Baptist. It's like, no, John the Baptist started the revolution. He rose in you and now you're going to finish it. It has all of these hooks of expectation into it.
1: Yeah.
0: So Jesus says, who do they say that I am? And you can feel the hooks. Well, they think it's going to be this and they think it's going to be this and they, right? And then Jesus has the audacity to say, no, wait a minute. But who do you say that I am? You've seen me up close. You've seen the blind man healed. And he said to them, but who do you say that I am? And Peter answered, and he said to him, you're the Christ. I think it's in Matthew where Jesus then looks at Peter and he says, well said, Simon Peter, for you didn't think of this on your own. Uh-huh. Because I know you on the boat. You are a little dense like the rest of them.
1: Right.
0: Right? I say that jokingly because I don't think Jesus would ever say that. But it was one of those, he said, well said, Simon Peter. You didn't think of this. This was revealed. This was revelation from my Father.
1: Mm.
0: So I love this language, right? Where, what do we see here? That they're in the middle of a moment with the 4,000 where Jesus does a miracle and there's enough abundance left over. And you've probably been in this place where you've seen God do something powerful, or he's fulfilled a promise and an answer in your life. And then almost immediately you're met with some form of opposition where the enemy tries to steal the seed that was deposited in that miracle.
1: Uh-huh.
0: And it comes with an argument, something in your family happens, you get persecution, something takes place that's trying to rob the fruit of the seed that was deposited in what you saw God do. And so then Jesus comes and he says, let me warn you, there's leaven getting sown in here. Beware of that. Don't let that rob what you saw God do right in front of you.
1: Right.
0: Even more so, once you come a little bit closer, let me show you this is what you need. You need me to multiple step you into true vision. And here, for the first time, what we find is that as Jesus is standing there, it's a breakthrough moment for Peter, because Peter can say, oh, I'm not actually influenced right now by what I hear people say about you. I'm not influenced by the gossip or the hearsay or even others' opinions that are rooted in their own agendas. You know what's been incarnated in me? You know what I'm convinced of is that you are the Christ.
1: Yeah.
0: You are the one I've been waiting for.
1: Yeah. He's so in tune with the Holy Spirit within him that he can hear that.
0: Come on. Is this? Yeah. Is that not? I see the difference between I see men like trees.
1: Mm-hmm.
0: No, I see clearly.
1: Mm-hmm.
0: No, I know exactly who you are, Jesus. Mm-hmm. I can almost pick out that voice that has an agenda attached to it. I know the trappings of that voice because it is robbing of all the seeds of love, joy, peace, patience, kindness, goodness, gentleness, faithfulness, and self-control.
1: Yeah.
0: Like this is the picture. For Mark, this is the picture of true vision. When we can look up and we can see, no, you are the Christ. You're the one that is the bedrock for everything for me.
1: Yeah.
0: You're the one leading me into all truth. You're the one. It becomes our one thing.
1: Yes.
0: Right?
1: Yes.
0: And so all of this rolls back, though, into this, blessed are the poor in spirit, for theirs is the kingdom of heaven. That there are places where whatever that leaven is, the political, the religious, whatever you want to call it, it's trying to position you to find your security in what you know, what you believe, that you know, now I'm the expert in this. And constantly Jesus is trying to warn us, hey, beware of that leaven where you become the expert.
1: Mm.
0: Right? I'm not saying that we aren't confident in what we believe, but that's a different confidence than what Peter communicates here.
1: Mm-hmm.
0: That's a confidence in a lot of the hearsay and the gossip and all this other stuff, and I'm really confident in my own opinion.
1: Mm-hmm.
0: There's an awakening that takes place where I see differently because everything's kind of fallen away other than the one thing. One thing that I ask, the one thing that I seek, that I would see you. I would spend a day in your courts.
1: Yeah. And then in addition to that, as we were preparing, we felt that one of the things Holy Spirit wanted to open our eyes to and your eyes to is to see more clearly the people around us, that we could see them the way that God created them to be without having any other filters.
0: Yeah.
1: And that way we can pray in their life, in earth as it is in heaven.
0: Oh, come on.
1: That the dreams that the Father has, the dreams and the plans that the Father has for each person in our lives, we can now come into an agreement with Him, with His will and His plans and desires for them.
0: That's so good. Because what Peter encounters here is he says, you didn't think of this. My Father told you this. We see one of the first moments one of His disciples is able to say, on earth as it is in heaven. I heard it and I can give my agreement to
1: it. Yes.
0: When we give our agreement to what the Father is saying, it takes root and it begins to change the atmosphere that we're in.
1: Yes.
0: And so when you're sitting with somebody, when you're ministering to someone, when you're walking through the grocery store with someone, and you are in that place of unity with Him, man, and you hear His whisper, you can either put your language to it in agreement, or you can just bring agreement to it in your own heart of, oh, on earth as it is in heaven. Jesus, may that be so.
1: Mm-hmm.
0: I see them the way you see them.
1: And sometimes it's the most difficult with the people we're closest to.
0: Yeah.
1: Because of the everyday interactions can bring frustrations or hurts, or we see them at their worst, and so now we can rely on how we see them rather than how the Holy Spirit wants to show us that the Father sees them.
0: Oh, that's so good.
1: And so, yeah.
0: No, I think that's beautiful because I think this leaven stuff, it's really about when Jesus says, beware of the leaven, it's about, hey, is your cup clean?
1: Mm-hmm.
0: Is the cup of your heart clean to carry me in a fresh way?
1: Yes.
0: And so we just want to bless you right now, whatever that looks like. Holy Spirit knows if it's cleaning the cup, if it's repenting, if it's releasing forgiveness, whatever it is, we bless you to get that cup clean.
1: Yeah.
0: Because you are made to carry His presence and you are made to see.
1: Yes.
0: And to see with true vision.
1: Yes.
0: And so we bless you with that you would carry Him in a new way.
1: Yeah. Amen.

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For the first earth had passed away, and there was no longer any sea. Then I looked, and heard the voice of many angels, numbering thousands upon thousands, and 10,000 times 10,000. They encircled the throne and the living creatures and the elders. In a loud voice they sang, "Worthy is the Lamb who was slain to receive power and wealth and wisdom and strength and honor and glory and praise." 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
1: Well, hello, everyone. I am Dr. Susan, and if you've tuned into this broadcast before, you know this is His Prayer for You, where we celebrate the great life of Jesus Christ, His great love for you, that not only He laid down His life on the cross, but even now He's interceding and praying that you will receive everything His blood purchased for you. He is praying and we are praying. I want you to know, my friends, that every day we pray for you. We pray for everyone who listens to this broadcast. We know the Lord knows your name. And we believe that as Scripture says, whatever two or three agree upon in His name and in accordance with His will, it shall be done. So when we pray for you every day, we are agreeing with the prayers of Jesus for you and for your loved ones. So please know this. If ever you're going through a difficult time, a sad time, a stressful time, you ever have a need, always feel free to email us, because we're already praying for you. So let us agree specifically. But if you don't get a chance to email, know this. You are never alone in your prayer closet. You always have agreement. We are agreeing with your prayers and His prayer every day. And someday in heaven, we will meet and we will celebrate all the prayers that were answered because of our agreement in the name of Jesus. You see, many years ago, Jesus put a great love in our heart for you. We feel as if we carry our listeners in our heart, and so we pray for you. And we love you. If these broadcasts minister to you, and you feel like, I think I want to go deeper into the Word, let me just tell you a little secret that I don't talk about very often on the air. I'm the director of an international mission organization called John 17 Ministries. Now, if you go to our website, John 17 Ministries, click on resources, there's a long library of in-depth biblical teaching there. 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You see, I love the Word of God. And I think it's a great gift that the Father has given us. Paul felt the same way. He felt the Word of God was a great gift. He loved the people he ministered to. He prayed for the people he ministered to. And we resonate with Paul because all of Paul's writings are simply trying to lead people to oneness with Jesus and oneness with one another. Listen to one of the prayers that Paul prayed. It's found in Ephesians chapter 1. It starts with verse 16. Listen to the power of what he was praying for the people he loved and the people he ministered to. Paul begins the prayer really in the spirit of Jesus because he opens up his heart. This is very similar to when Jesus would open up his heart. For example, when he was overlooking Jerusalem and his heart was so filled with love for Jerusalem, he began weeping as he was praying for them. And so his emotions and his prayers were blended into this beautiful river of faith and love. The same is true of Paul. Verse 16. I do not cease to give thanks for you. I remember you in my prayers, that the God of our Lord Jesus Christ, the Father of glory, may give you a spirit of wisdom and revelation in the knowledge of Him, that you may have the eyes of your heart enlightened, that you may know the hope to which He's called you, the riches of His glorious inheritance, and the immeasurable greatness of His power toward us who believe, according to the working of His great might that He worked in Christ when He raised Him from the dead and seated Him at His right hand in heavenly places. He seated Him far above all rule, all authority, all power, all dominion, and above every name that is a name. And not only in this age, but for the age to come. And He put all things under the feet of Jesus and gave Jesus as head over all things to the church, which is His body, the fullness of Him who fills all in all. Paul is single-minded in all of his writings in the New Testament. He is continually saying, this is the way to oneness with Christ. This is the way to live in His fullness and the inheritance, the fullness of salvation. And this is the path to oneness with one another. Because Paul understood that that's the place where we are in this world, but we are not of it. That living in the knowledge and the understanding of Him, seeing, knowing the hope that He has given us an inheritance, the same Holy Spirit that Jesus had, the same Word that Jesus had, and Paul simply longed, he ached. In other scriptures that Paul wrote, says he shed tears over the people. And when he wrote to the church at Thessalonica, he said, I love you so much. We are not harsh authorities. We come to you like a mama nursing a baby. We are gentle with you. The same way Jesus was gentle. When Jesus said, come unto me, all you that are weary and heavy laden, and I'll give you rest. Learn of me, for I am gentle of heart and kind in spirit. Paul understood that Jesus really had one desire, and so that one desire became Paul's one desire, that we would know Him. And not just know Him in our mind, but we would know Him in our spirit and in our hearts, and we would know the inheritance, that the promises of God are ours, and that we would know the power within us. This is his prayer, and I pray that for you today. If you've never accepted Jesus as your Savior, if you don't believe in Him, if you're a new believer, or if you've walked with Him all your life, this prayer in Ephesians is for you, because it is a prayer that transcends everything. Because you see, we can never get to the fullness of Christ in this life. Jesus Christ is beyond our comprehension. We catch glimpses of His brilliance, of His unfathomable love. We see Him forgiving prostitutes. We see Him healing the leper. We see Him being tender with religious leaders. We see Him raising children from the dead. We catch glimpses of Him in the Gospels, and we catch glimpses of Him in our own life when we feel that He has answered this prayer. We see He is protected here. He has done this. We catch glimpses. But He is the Word. As John chapter 1 says, He is the Word. He was there in the beginning, and all the worlds and all the solar systems were created through Him. And yet, through Him comes all grace and truth. And through Him comes the perfected blood that is accepted in heaven as a sacrifice for you and me, so we can stand clean. And through Him, every moment, prayers arise before the throne that you would have a spirit of wisdom and revelation in the knowledge of Him, and that your eyes would be opened, that you would know hope. You would know your inheritance. You would know the greatness of His power towards you. And yet that we would always, no matter how long we have known Christ, be humble and understand that no matter how great we may know Him, there is always more. There is always more to see of His beauty and His power and His wisdom. And there is always deeper places of coming into oneness with Him so much that our humanity blends with His divinity. And the Christ, the fullness of Christ that's inside you, will begin to live in your personality. And you will move more in the personality and the mind and the heart of Jesus than you do in your old personality. That's what it means to grow up in Him. John the Baptist understood it when he said, I decrease so that He may increase. The more you know Him and have your heart open to Him, you realize your inheritance is you can have the mind of Christ, the heart of Christ, the wisdom of Christ, the love of Christ alive and well in you. And so you give Him those places in your personality and say, Jesus, hide my life in You. I choose You above me. I choose Your wisdom above mine. And even if I have known You for decades, Jesus, You are so great, so miraculous, so wondrous. I know I have only begun to scratch the surface of who You are and who You desire to be in me and through me. In John chapter 17, Jesus said, Oh, Father, I pray they will be one with Me and one another, so the world may know Me and that they may know You love them the way You love Me. My friends, even now Jesus is praying that the fullness of salvation will be yours and that you'll realize there is no limit, there is no ceiling, there is always greater heights of knowledge and understanding and hope and power and love and mercy and fullness. And so He continually prays for you without ceasing that you will not put any ceiling and boundary on Him. You won't lock in, but you will let your love and hunger for Him take you higher. And if that is your desire, then my sweet friends, before you go to bed tonight, and when you wake up in the morning, to say, Jesus, I agree with Your prayers for me. I want the fullness of You, Jesus. Jesus, I agree. Oh my goodness, I agree.
2: 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Listen in. Greetings, everyone, and thank you for joining the show today. This is your host, Dr. Thomasine Pickens. It is an honor to be here with you all today. I would like to spend some time today speaking on the topic of hope. Oh my gosh, how many of you all need some hope today? With everything that is going on in the world, we need hope. We need to be reminded of the access that we have to God. We need to be reminded of the promises of God so that we can go forth and do the things that we were called and created to do. I want to give you a couple of scriptures before we get started here, speaking on hope. And I want to give you a definition of hope. I always like to define it. Hope is defined as a feeling of expectation and desire for certain things to happen. I'll read that again. Hope is defined as a feeling of expectation and desire for certain things to happen. Amen. In the Bible, hope means having the confident expectation of what God has promised and his strength in his faithfulness. How many of y'all know that God is going to do what he said he would do? You have to know the promises of God to understand the benefits of God that have been granted unto you already. Many times we ask God to move on our behalf, and he has already said yes and amen, and he has already put everything in place and in position to bless us beyond measure, but we get caught up in what we see, and we forget the promises of the Lord. Amen. We'll be talking about that on weeks to come, because so many times we keep going back to God, asking him for the same thing, and he's already said yes one time. So if he said yes, he's going to pay my rent in January, then guess what? He's going to pay my rent in January to December of each and every year, because he already knows what I have a need of. Amen. And so we're going to be teaching on that in the coming weeks so that we can strengthen our faith and we can be more focused on what it is we need to focus on and not continuing to go back to God regarding the same thing over and over and over again. Amen. So I'm going to give you a couple of scriptures here today, three scriptures to get started with. Proverbs 23 and 18. And the Bible says, "For surely there is a hereafter, and your hope will not be cut off." I don't know about you, but I'm standing on that. My hope will not be cut off. God is not going to cut me off. Amen. And I'm standing in agreement on that. And I'm standing on his word. Psalms 119 and 114 says, "You are my hiding place and my shield. I hope in your word." How many of y'all told God, "Lord, I hope in your word. Lord, your Bible says that I am healed, that by Jesus' stripes I am healed, and I am hoping in your word, and I'm claiming that scripture for my life." Amen. That's how we stand on the word of God, and that's how we pray, read his word back to him. "Lord, this is what your word says. Your word says that by Jesus' stripes I am healed, and I'm standing on the healing, and I'm saying yes and amen." Amen, somebody. Psalms 147 and 11, it says, "The Lord takes pleasure in those who fear him, and those who hope in his mercy." Hope is truly a gift from God. It's something we hold on to if we're feeling distressed or we're wishing for a better tomorrow. We hold on to that hope that we have in God. And I want you to hold on to God's unfailing hand and hold on to who he is for your life. Don't get caught up in what people say and in what you even see, but get caught up in the word of God Almighty. Hope is an optimistic state of mind that is based on an expectation of a positive outcome in one's life. And I don't know about you, but I am optimistic, and I know that God is truly going to do all the things that he's spoken to my spirit and he said that he would do for me. I want to talk to you. I'm going to give you five examples today. I want to talk to you about the examples of God and how you can have hope when you're going through a hard time. I want you to hear these five examples. Number one, hope believes anything. Hope believes anything. Hope says he said it in his word. He's going to do it for me, and I believe it. I receive it. It is mine. Number two, hope resists resentment. I don't have time to resent the Lord. I don't have time to fight with the Lord. I'm going to trust the Lord, and I'm going to believe in his word, and I'm going to stay in his will so that I can receive all the things that he has for me. Number three, hope expects God to answer. You know, we say, "I hope I have a great day tomorrow. I hope that God answers my prayers the way I need him to." And guess what? Because I have that hope in the Lord, it shall happen. Now for tomorrow, I'm going to declare and decree that I'm going going to have a good day. I don't need to hope it because I'm already in the hope of God. Therefore, now I need to declare and decree what tomorrow is going to be. And I declare and decree that I will have a great day. I declare and decree that we will have unexpected favor and unexpected blessings. We shall have what we say we have. Amen. So number four, hope is louder than fear. I don't fear anything but God. So my hope has to proclaim what I feel on the inside of me, and I don't have time for fear. Fear what? Fear is false evidence appearing real. But I trust and I believe God's word. I trust and believe his favor. I trust and believe that he's going to do everything that he said he's going to do. Number five, hope trusts God no matter what. Did I not just say that? I trust God no matter what. People, places, and things may disappoint us, but God shall never disappoint us. So we have to have hope. Our hope trusts God no matter what. And no matter what happens, Lord, I know you're going to come through. I know you're going to do what I need you to do. I know you're going to be a blessing to me. Amen. I want to give you some scriptures that's going to give you hope in troubling time. Exodus 33 and 14 says, my presence will go with you and I will give you rest. Oh my gosh. He says, I'm going to be with you no matter what. Nahum 1 and 7 says, the Lord is good, a refuge in times of trouble. He cares for those who trust him. You just have to trust God. It's really that simple. Lord, I trust you. I trust without being able to see you because I know you're always with me. Hebrews 10:23 says, let's hold on to the confession of our hope without wavering, because the one who made the promises is reliable. I don't need to waver on that. I don't need to wonder. I already know that God is a good God and that God is going to do what he said he was going to do. I know that my God is reliable. You have to know that he is reliable. Romans 15 and 13, may the God of hope fill you with all joy and peace in faith so that you overflow with hope by the power of the Holy Spirit. We must be filled with the Holy Spirit in this hour like never before, so that we can be steadfast and movable and abiding in his word. Amen. Psalm 62, 5 and 6 says, oh, I must find rest in God only, because my hope comes from him. Only God is my rock and my salvation, my stronghold. I will not be shaken. Let's stand on this word. Let's declare and decree that we shall not be shaken, but we shall have the hope that we need in the Lord. We should have the hope that we need in this day and time, that God is not asleep. That the Bible says he shall not sleep nor slumber. I know that my God is not asleep. I know he is not on vacation, but I know my God is in place and he's in position and he's working it all out on our behalf. So I have the hope in the Lord. I have the hope in his word, and I have the hope in knowing that he is the same today, yesterday, and forevermore. I know that something was said today that has blessed you tremendously, and I thank you for joining me every Sunday at 3:30 p.m. Central Standard Time right here on homecominggospel.com. I thank you for joining us. Let's pray. Heavenly Father, thank you for everything that you've spoken today, Lord God. Seal it for our, oh Lord, seal it right now in our spirit. Seal it in our minds, Father God. Seal it right now so that we will know that you are the truth, because it's the truth that sets us free. So we will hold on to this hope, the hope that we have in you, Lord God. And we thank you for everything that you're going to do and all the things that you have already done. In Jesus' holy and precious name we pray. Amen, amen, and amen. God bless you, and I'll be on next Sunday.

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1: Good day, everyone. Welcome to Daphna's Weekly Bible Study. It's so good to have you. Today is the day the Lord has made, and we are rejoicing, and we are glad in it, even in the midst of this pandemic. We are thankful, and we are giving praise to our Lord Jesus Christ. We thank Him today for answered prayer. We thank Him for His healing hand. We thank Him for meeting financial needs and lifting our burdens, because Calvary, the cross, is our burden. Jesus went there as our burden bearer, and our burdens are lifted at Calvary. We are starting a study today on the book of Ephesians. We just finished the book of Galatians, and now we're starting verse by verse in the book of Ephesians. One of the things that we're going to do with each of these broadcasts, because Ephesians, if you can take two words throughout the whole book of Ephesians, it talks about our being in Christ, our position of being in Him. And we're taught so many places that our lives are hid in Him. What a wonderful thing to think about as we face these day-to-day life experiences that we are all enjoying now, that our position is in Christ. So we're going to start our time together with what I call the morning act of faith. That can be the evening act of faith or the midnight act of faith. But this is what it says. And I've used this for years. It's a confession that I make. I believe in the Son of God. Therefore, I am in Him, having redemption through His blood and life by His Spirit. He is in me, and all fullness is in Him. To Him I belong by creation, conquest, purchase, and self-surrender. And to me He belongs for all my hourly needs. There's no cloud between my Lord and me. There is no difficulty inward or outward where He is not ready, which He is not ready to meet in me today. I believe, that's a confession, I believe I have received not the spirit of fearfulness, but of power, but of love, and of a sound mind. The Lord is my keeper. And Father, we bless Your holy name today as we make this our prayer and confession together. And may the Lord bless you. Now turn in your Bibles to Ephesians chapter 1. And this is a book that the Apostle Paul wrote. And he wrote it to the church in Ephesus. And Ephesus, if you flip all the way over to Revelation, you'll find that it's the first church that's mentioned there when he talks about those seven churches that most of us are familiar with. So that's just a little trivia there to make the study a little fun. As an introduction, we're going to do a historical overview. We're going to look at Paul's missionary journey, and we're going to look at the city of Ephesus. And then we're going to look at our position in Christ, which is a position of rest. Rest. And that's a beautiful word right now for all of us. And we're going to look at it in two ways. We're going to look at the saints that are alive, and then we're going to look at how rich the riches that we have in Christ Jesus. We're going to look at verses 1 through 3, and then verses 1 through 14. And we'll see how we proceed. We're going to take our time, and we're going to read these scriptures, and then we're going to make some comments, and we will continue this study until we do a verse-by-verse study of the book of Ephesians. So be sure and try to join us for each time that we're together. Beginning with chapter 1, verse 1, Paul, an apostle of Jesus Christ, by the will of God, to the saints which are in Ephesus, and to the faithful that are in Christ Jesus. Grace be to you, and peace from God our Father and from the Lord Jesus Christ. Blessed be the God and Father of our Lord Jesus Christ, who has blessed us with all spiritual blessings in heavenly places in Christ Jesus. So, the overall theme of the book of Ephesians is the believer's victory in Jesus Christ. The book of Joshua in the Old Testament is the story of Israel's victory from Egypt. We have unlimited spiritual wealth at our disposal. And one, there's a story that's told of a lady by the name of Hetty Green, who died in 1916, leaving an estate valued at over $100 million. Even though she was very rich, she lived as a pauper. In fact, she died because she delayed in seeking medical attention, probably because she didn't want to pay the medical bill. And she was looking, as a matter of fact, for a free clinic. But is Hetty Green an example of too many Christians today? We have limitless spiritual wealth at our disposal, yet we live like paupers. And the book of Ephesians will take us through the victories that are ours in Christ Jesus. All was bought and paid for at the cross, and Jesus was the Lamb of God. So this study is divided into verses, and we will look at each verse and chapter. And for the purpose of this study, we have divided Ephesians into three major subjects: sit, walk, and stand. Sit is our position of rest in Christ. Walk is our position and relationships to the world. And stand is our position of warfare. We are in the army now. And this should give us an idea of what we will be studying in this book of Ephesians. And so we are in chapter 1, and we'll be covering probably verses 1 through 14 today. Now, the first word, Paul, an apostle, most of us immediately identify Paul. We know he was first named Saul, probably after King Saul in the Old Testament. He was a Jew. He was born in the Jewish tribe of Benjamin, and he was from the city of Tarsus. He was obedient to the whole law, and he faithfully served God. He became the leader of the anti-Christian movement in Jerusalem in Acts 9, 1, verses 1 and 2 tells us that story. But in the midst of persecuting the Christians, God got his attention on the road to Damascus, and the Spirit of God blinded him, and he was converted. And he was called to take the gospel to the Gentiles. Praise the Lord. Now, Saul of Tarsus became Paul, the apostle to the Gentile. And the book of Acts records three missionary journeys throughout the Roman Empire. This is one of the most evangelistic endeavors in church history. It was about the year AD 53 when Paul first ministered in Ephesus, but he did not remain there. 2 years later, on his third missionary journey, Paul stayed in Ephesus for 2 years and saw the vast area evangelized. Ephesus was a very strong city on the western coast of Asia Minor. In fact, it was a capital city. It was very important. It was a very important trade center. And at this time, the city had a population of about 300,000 people. So it was a bustling city. And they boasted about their amphitheater that seated about 25,000 people. So during these years, there was a strong church in Ephesus that was dedicated to the worship of Diana. Do you think that he might have been challenged by evangelizing in a pagan city? remember Nineveh and how afraid Jonah was to go to Nineveh? Well, Paul was in a city now that they worshipped an idol by the name of Diana. She was a Roman moon goddess, and she was made of wood. And in Acts chapter 19 and verse 24, it talks about the models were made of silver by Demetrius and others. So when Paul came preaching Jesus, then it interrupted their economy because people stopped buying little wooden and silver dolls of Diana to worship. Diana was her Roman name, and she was ranked as one of the seven wonders of the ancient world. She was the daughter of Zeus, and she was known as the moon goddess and the goddess for hunting. The Ephesians were very proud of their temple, which was supported by stone columns. And it was nearly 10 years later when Paul wrote to his beloved friends in Ephesus. He was a prisoner in Rome when he wrote this book back to them. And he wanted to share the great truths that God had taught him concerning Christ and his church. He was in a Roman prison, and it was about AD 67. Though Paul was on trial for his life, he was concerned about the spiritual needs of the churches he had founded. It's often said about the Apostle Paul that Paul was in prison, but was never a prisoner. Paul always talked about his freedom. Now, the second word here, it identifies Paul. It starts with Paul, and we've talked about him. Now, he's an apostle. The second word is apostle. Now, the apostle means one sent or sent with a commission. He had an obligation to teach them the word of God and to build them up in their faith. The original apostles were the 12 disciples that Jesus called. Paul was the called apostle to the Gentiles.

Jesus Christ. We are in Christ Jesus. Nine times in this book, he calls the believer saints. And I will call you. You are a saint today. These saints were alive. They were not dead. Usually when we hear saint, it's referred to a dead person. But these people are alive, not dead. They had been dead in their trespasses and sins, but they were made alive into Christ Jesus through grace by faith, or by faith through grace. All right, so the word saint is one of the many times that it's used in the New Testament to refer to or describe one who has trusted Jesus Christ as Savior. Have you trusted Jesus as your Savior today? That's the most important question you'll ever answer. Does he live in you? Is your life hid in him? The word saint means one that has been set apart. Saint does not mean sinless perfection. You will still make mistakes and still sin, but we are set apart through our faith in Christ Jesus. And it is related to the word sanctify, which means set apart. So the most important question as we start this study, have you been set apart? Is your life hid in Christ? If not, call on the name of the Lord now. Ask him to come into your heart and save you and make you a saint in the name of Jesus.

0: Hello and welcome back again to A Call to Love, where we are learning to love God, to be loved by Him, to love ourselves, and then to just fall in love with people, because people are amazing. My name is Matt. I'm here with my beautiful wife, Rachel. Welcome.
1: Yeah, we're honored to, in a way, walk this journey with you. We feel deeply in our hearts that each individual journey is sacred. It's unique. It's messy.
0: Yeah.
1: But it's full of glory. And so thank you for just your commitment to walking with Jesus and to inviting what the Holy Spirit says through us into your heart. We believe it's just a beautiful blessing on you because of that.
0: Come on. That's good right there. Yeah. Well, today, I wanted to just, we've been talking a little bit in the past, you know, about joy and just the fruit of the kingdom. I love this language. We were using this illustration that we've used the paradigm of the tree of life. That in Galatians 5, it talks about the fruit of the Spirit. And the interesting thing is in the tenses of the Greek, it's not fruits plural. So it's not like on this tree, there's love and there's joy and there's peace. Sometimes the Lord says, oh, pick that one. That's love. And I get to feast on that. And that's awesome. But many times there's this reality about relationship where I'm in relationship with the Lord. And if I'm being honest, I don't even know what I need right now. I just know my heart feels a certain way,
1: right.
0: You know?
1: Right.
0: And so the Lord invites me to come and feast at the tree of life. And I pick a fruit off, if I can use that language or that picture. And I just take a bite. And most of the time, I don't even know what bite, I don't even know what the flavor this is going to be. I don't know what fruit of the Spirit this is going to be. Because in the Greek, it's a singular fruit. Paul's not saying, here's all of the different types of fruit. He's saying, no, this is the fruit of the Spirit, that when you take a bite, it's the Spirit's job to give you love in the season that you need love. It's the Spirit's job to give you peace, because that's what you need, right?
1: Mm-hmm.
0: So my taking a bite from the tree of life is my yielding to the Spirit is the one that knows what my heart needs in ways that I am unaware of, which is so powerful because then all of a sudden love, joy, peace, patience, kindness, goodness, gentleness, right? You know, self-control comes. And I didn't even know I needed self-control right there. But man, that tastes delicious right now. And so I just think it's a powerful picture of that's what relationship looks like. Is it's, you know, whether it be a marriage or a friendship or whatever.
1: Mm-hmm.

0: there are certain things, I don't even know what this friendship needs right now, but the Spirit begins to just work it up. Oh, man, I needed that gentleness right there because things came out that I was unaware of.
1: Yeah. Is it okay if we just honor and invite Holy Spirit right now?
0: Yeah.
1: Yeah, I think, so Holy Spirit, thank you for being such a friend. Thank you for delighting and walking this journey out with us. We honor that you are the one that knows exactly what we need. We honor you for your patience over us, your delight over us, your grace and graciousness over our journey. And we just invite you to come and lead us into a yieldedness where we trust you at a greater depth than we've ever known before, and that we delight in saying that you know us better than we know ourselves.
0: Yeah.
1: Yeah.
0: Yeah. In Jesus' name.
1: I just love him, and I love when he gets spotlighted.
0: I love it. Well, and so I think that's really good, because what I wanted to say is, you know, if I'm sitting on the beach with my toes in the sand.
1: Can I go with you?
0: Yes, you can. When I'm sitting there and it's a beautiful sunny day and my skin's drinking the sun, it's really easy to say, oh, Jesus is good.
1: Mm-hmm.
0: You know what I mean? When there's here in the Midwest in the United States, we have these crazy things called tornadoes. So when the tornado, when the shutters are banging on the siding, and man, it is a storm cloud brewing overhead, and
1: right.
0: And I can feel the winds coming. That's a wholly different time to settle in and say the Lord is good.
1: Yeah.
0: And so I want to acknowledge that a lot of times we can go into a church or listen to a podcast broadcast, and it's, man, we can paint the picture of joy, we can paint the picture of hope, and we use the language of the sunshiny beach day. Like, oh, isn't God amazing? And then you go and it doesn't actually touch the circumstances that you may be living in, that, man, you're in the middle of a broken marriage. Your children are, you know, a child is in rebellion, or there are deep, deep things that are happening.
1: Right. And the moments that we personally learn that the Holy Spirit knows us better than we know ourselves aren't typical comfortable moments. It's after thinking that we knew how he was going to move, or yes, we knew what his highest and best was, and then it doesn't turn out that way. And
0: yes,
1: there can be a grieving or a disappointment, and then a turning to him and saying, yeah, oh, you are this good.
0: Yep.
1: You're better than I knew.
0: Which is, so, you know, looking at Psalm 30, when you look at Psalm 30, specifically in verse 5, you know, David says, weeping may endure for a night. And I love this, the Hebraic language here, because the word endure, it literally means to lodge as a guest. That weeping may lodge as a guest for a night. And I want to honor that this is not a literal night, that sometimes weeping can be in a season,
1: right,
0: that carries many nights. And what we don't always talk about is how many nights David soaked his couch with tears.
1: Yeah.
0: You know what I mean?
1: Yeah.
0: So this is a very real expression of the kingdom. Weeping may lodge as a guest for a night, but the promise is joy comes in the morning. Mm-hmm. Right? So there is a measure where I just hold on to that, sometimes white knuckle that one, because that's all I have is that faith.
1: Right.
0: But I love Paul's language here in the book of Philippians. We're in Philippians 3. And Paul, who had done the ladder of ascension, he had climbed everything. This is the famous section where he talks about, if we want to talk about what you have to be proud of, I am more proud than anybody else. I was born on the eighth day, or circumcised on the eighth day, a Jew of the Jews, right? He goes through his whole pedigree. And if we're talking about zeal, I was more zealous for the Lord than anybody else. And starting in verse 8, he says, yet indeed, I also count all things loss for the excellence of the knowledge of Christ Jesus my Lord, for whom I have suffered the loss of all things. And I actually count them as rubbish, that I might gain Christ, and I might be found in him, not having my own righteousness, which is from the law, but that which is through faith in Christ, the righteousness which is from God by faith, that I may know him and the power of his resurrection and the fellowship of his sufferings, being conformed to his death. And I love this language because Paul, what he's communicating this picture that is saying he's not downplaying the sufferings. So he's not downplaying the sufferings, just trying to get himself emotionally to a place of joy. He's saying, no, like I am fully aware of what the loss of all things does. And I'm also fully aware that in the death of the loss of all things is where I have found Jesus in a different way.
1: Right.
0: And so Paul, as only, and I need to say this, Paul, as only an old friend can, says the one of the highest honors that Jesus can invite a heart into is the participation in his sufferings. Because when, and this is Paul's whole point, it's not that we delight in the sufferings. It's not that we value the sufferings in the sense for the sufferings themselves. But Paul's whole theology is built around, no. When I am entrusted with the sufferings, what is guaranteed is that I will know the power of his resurrection. That there is an intimacy that the Lord can invite me to carry. There is, and I'm going to use this, there's an incarnation that of the Lord that happens in the season of sufferings. It happens in amidst the storm. There's something that shifts within my DNA. There's something that comes forward in the season of sufferings that I am unaware. It's impossible to bring about without it. And what is promised, I love this language, what is promised to the individual is a participation in the power of the resurrection. And so Paul then goes on and says, yeah, so that in and of itself, we can stop there and just meditate on that.
1: Right.
0: That joy may take lodging for the night. I may be asked for a season.
1: Weeping.
0: Sorry, yeah, I said that wrong. Weeping may lodge as a guest for the evening. Mm-hmm. I may have a season of participation in the sufferings of Christ. But what is guaranteed is that joy does come, that the power of resurrection does come, and that I am so convinced of his faithfulness because of his character that I can hold steady that promise that resurrection is on its way. To the point, so that's in and of itself, that is the summary statement of Paul's theology, is that I am so feasting on his joy, his faithfulness, his goodness, that whatever the circumstances may bring, I can grieve, I can do whatever Holy Spirit asks me to do, but I know resurrection is coming. He has given me words to anchor my life on.
1: And an intimacy with Jesus is birthed out of it that can't be...
0: Yes, I love the language here. It's the fellowship of his sufferings. There's an intimacy. So Psalm 23 says, though I walk through the valley of the shadow of death, I will fear no evil, for you are with me. That there is an aspect of the presence of God that we only experience in the valley of the shadow of death.
1: And it's a gift that we get to give Jesus and Jesus' heart, but he's also giving us a gift.
0: Yes. Right? And so those things are happening in the individual as you are holding those things intimately and you're just journeying. But then actually if we go to Colossians 1:24, Paul says, but then there's this whole other thing that's happening externally. The whole other thing, Paul says, I now rejoice in my sufferings for you, So, and I fill up in my flesh what is lacking in the afflictions of Christ. Meaning that God in his wisdom plants me right in the midst of a group of people, right in the midst of a church, and he invites me to participate in whatever he's doing. Sometimes it's the beach days and sometimes it's the stormy days. But in the midst of that, as I am learning, as I am cultivating this awareness that he is faithful beyond all my circumstances, Paul says that one of the things that happen is that those that have not yet experienced, right, the afflictions of Christ, they don't know exactly what that is, they get a prophetic picture in the natural of what it means to be in love. And because that picture is now in front of them, the Lord will use that to awaken their hearts to discover Jesus in a way that without you being obedient to the season you're in, they never would have seen Jesus.
1: Wow.
0: So it's holistic. And so we bless you in this season, whether it's your weeping season or whether it's your season to dance in joy.
1: Yeah.
0: You be obedient and be blessed in the name of King Jesus. Yeah.

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